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In the night, when the moon is at its highest. In the night, when the stars are shining bright. Can you hear the silence of the night? Can you hear the voices of despair? In your mind, there's nowhere to go. 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You are still walking in circles all over again. Stop in your tracks, learn to breathe, let go of the fear.

0: Come on, guys. I've heard this train going much faster than that. I want to hear this Orange Blossom special really rolling. Let's go!
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afternoon. I'm Christine, and that is my signature tune, Orange Blossom Special, featuring Annette Funicello, one of the Mouseketeers from the Walt Disney days. 101.5 FM, Radio Adelaide, Rich and Real, and you just heard 3 hours of the program Local Noise, beautiful music, local talent. I've got a little bit of local talent for you today as well, but I'm going to start out with Rosie Flores singing along with Janice Martin, and one of my very favourite tunes, and I'll explain why later. Hard Times.

Won't Be Told. That was a little different and probably a little louder than you expected at lunchtime here on 101.5 Radio Adelaide. I'm Christine, and I had the pleasure of meeting Laura Palmer from Brooklyn, New York on Saturday night. It was a fabulous program, and she was backed by local talent. Her Screaming Rebel Angels were from Adelaide. Rich from Lucky Seven on his baritone sax, Hayden on the drums, he's from the Saucerman, and Billy Bob Rankin from the Little Dirty Roots band and many other bands of the blues here in town. But he used to play with the Satellites on guitar, so he knew rockabilly back to front. He can play anything. They all could. They were brilliant. I can't tell you much more than that. Was just absolutely fabulous. Won't Be Told was from her CD called Hitchhike, and it was gifted to me, and I do have her vinyl as well. Bless her heart. Laura Palmer. She's somebody you'd love to meet. I hope she comes to Adelaide again, and I'll play a track from her record a little bit later. And I started out with Hard Times from Rosie Flores and Janice Martin, and throughout the program, Laura mentioned Rosie Flores and how much she admired her and knows her and her music. And I've been playing Rosie Flores for more than 25 years, so I understood where she was coming from. It's raining. It has been raining. The Go-Getters from Sweden are coming to town on the 7th of November. They'll be here. So that's some program you don't want to miss as well. But for now, I'll just play one of their tunes from their Motormouth CD.

Glenny Ray Virus and her playboys, who are Roy Payne and Dougie Ball on the upright bass. Roy Payne plays pedal steel occasionally too. Glenny Ray plays the fiddle, and she also plays a piano accordion, but not on that one. Honey Rock. And that was actually quite a swinging tune for Jeff and Vicky today. Love you lots. Honey Rock. And before that, It's Raining. The Go-Getters are from Sweden and they'll be in Adelaide on the 7th of November. And I will remind you, don't you worry about that. I'm Christine and you're tuned to 101.5. It's Radio Adelaide, rich and real, and it surely is.

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the overits, if you like them and love them, as Carmen, the doo-wop corner lady, on Fridays here on Radio Adelaide. She loves them, the overits. That was from their vinyl album. It's beautiful. That was a track called Discount Rack. And it was gifted to me on Saturday night. I had to play it today. And I do play them, of course, but Carmen is the one. I'll talk about the Overits another time. They actually performed on Saturday night, and one of their members, Rich, on saxophone, was the backing, one part of the backing band for this, as the Screaming Rebel Angels for Laura Palmer from Brooklyn, New York, as I explained a little bit earlier. Now, before that song, Lily and the Drum, they're local from north of Adelaide, they sang Take Me to the River. And from Texas, Kathy and the Kilowatts, that's Kathy Murray and her husband Bill Jones on guitar, These Lonely Hours. She's one of their top blues players, very well known in Texas. A little bit of Canadian rockabilly for you now, and I'll have a gig guide very shortly. Rockin' the Jukebox, Bob King.

Bob King and Rockin' Jukebox. Very short. A lot of rockabilly tunes are not much more than 2 minutes. So, tonight, I hope you were very lucky and are going to see C.W. Stone King tonight at the Gov. So good on you. Have a good time. Tomorrow night at the Gov in the front bar for the Blues Jam at 8:30. It's the Little Dirty Roots Band. And the jam starts at 8:30. No, the band starts at 8:30. The jam start at 9:40 p.m. Go along and have a good time. Sunday the 16th this week, Susie and the Cool Mints are at the Gilbert Street Hotel at 2 o'clock. Saturday the 22nd of August at the Colonel Light Gardens RSL. 7 p.m. start for Northern Soul and Motown Revival. 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Saturday the 29th of August at Earnmalley, 7 o'clock for Nick Vulture. He's got a new CD. Beautiful. Saturday the 15th of August at the Three Brothers Arms at Macclesfield, the Bobby Blues Band. The venue opens at midday. The band starts at 2 p.m. Sunday the 16th of August, Lazy Eye are at the Semaphore Workers Club. Doors open at 3:30, band starts at 5 o'clock. And again, Saturday the 29th of August at the West Croydon and Kilkenny RSL, Coupe de Ville. They start at 7:30. Might be an idea to book that for that one at the venue. Gets a bit busy. It's got a great dance floor. Let me think here. Thursday, coming up, the 24th of November at the Gov, Reverend Horton Heat. From the USA, of course, with special guests, the Satellites from Adelaide. It's going to be a good night. Saturday, the 7th of November, it's the Dia de los Muertos Festival, held each year. 7 o'clock for the Go-Getters from Sweden with the Satellites and the T-Bones. Yours truly as the DJ, MC, is Jess. It's at the Dirty Devils Car Club Rockabilly Bar. It's quite a venue. Lots to look at. Beautiful artwork on the walls. It's very unique. That's all for today. There's a lot of things happening around Adelaide and can't talk about all of them all at once. There's no time for love. This is little Esther and her Tin Stars.

That's the lady. She was in town on Saturday night, Laura Palmer, with the original Screamin' Rebel Angels. And beautiful vinyl, Something on Your Mind. And I have to tell you, that was probably the most low-key track. She loves rockabilly and psychobilly. So I was trying to be kind to you today. But on stage, absolutely on fire. Candy Cane sang Everybody Needs Love and No Time for Love from Little Esther and her Tin Stars. This is local band The Satellites and Jumpin' Jupiter.

Sid King and the Five Strings, Let Her Roll. And before that, Amber Fox from the USA, Gypsy Heart and the Satellites from here in Adelaide, Jumpin' Jupiter. And Billy Bob Rankin on guitar at that time as well with the Satellites. Wonderful. Great guitarist, great performer is Billy Bob. I Just Want to Love You. This one is Clyde McFatter. Love him a lot, but for Harold, he had his 92nd birthday, actually yesterday, but we celebrated on Sunday. And he was in his element, danced all day long.

Hello, good afternoon, and welcome once again to this wonderful festival, City of Owls. Tristan with you here, sticking around till 3 o'clock today, discussing all of the arts, culture, and events that are happening around Adelaide. And it is the SALA Festival, the South Australian Living Artists Festival, happening right around town. There are so many events going on. There are so many different types of art forms to go out and see. It truly is a wonderful festival. And very eclectic festival at the same time. And we've been talking with a few of the artists that are exhibiting in the SALA Festival, and we're going to be having a chat today with Fiona McIntosh, who is a fibre artist. Her exhibition is over at the David Roche Gallery over in North Adelaide and is truly wonderful. She was absolutely delight to chat to, and her artwork is absolutely spectacular. So I do recommend going out and checking her out, and stick around because we'll be having a chat with her as well. Going to jump into a bit of comedy as well. Comedian Matt O'Kine has been performing for a great many years. He's taken a bit of a break from the stand-up comedy scene to do lots of different things, most notably, of course, doing the ABC show. And we're going to be chatting to him a little later on in the show about returning to the stand-up stage with his new tour, 10 Hope Street, that is coming to the Rhino Room this Friday. Also, Patch Theatre, the Patch Theatre Company, are bringing back their show, Me and My Shadow. It has been almost 20 years since the original performance of that one. They've done it a few times around the place, and they're bringing back the original cast to perform this one for all of a brand new range of youngsters to go along and see it. So we're going to be chatting about that a little later on in the show as well. If you want to get out and about a fun little event happening at Strathalbyn, the Antiques and Vintage Fair, a two-day Rotary treasure market, is happening this Saturday and Sunday. Two large halls with quality antiques and collectibles, and we'll be hearing a little bit more about that one later on in the show. Should be a fun afternoon. I'm so glad to have you with me, and hope you enjoy the fantastic dive into this festival, City of Owls. And we're also going to dive into the latest and greatest in local and Australian music. To start the show off, we're going to go to Terrible Muriel, love that name, and Take Me.

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0: 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You're listening to Radio Adelaide 101.5 FM online and digital. Tristan here with you for Festival City. And as always, there is a festival happening around the place. And for the month of August, it is the South Australian Living Artists Festival, where the artists of South Australia and Adelaide get to showcase some of the amazing work, and us as patrons get to indulge in such wonderful different art forms and experiences and stories and a visual feast for the eyes. One such artist that is exhibiting throughout the month of August is Fiona McIntosh. She's a fabric artist and does some really interesting stuff. I do encourage you to jump onto the interwebs and have a look at some of her artwork. It is incredible. She joined me for a bit of a chat about her exhibition. Fibre artist Fiona McIntosh translates unseen worlds into tactile, wool-based forms. These otherworldly interpretations, familiar yet unknowable, blur boundaries and suggest new ways of seeing and understanding the hidden world around us. Her new exhibition, Collections, is showing at the David Roche Gallery as part of the Sala Festival, and she joins me on the phone today. Welcome to Festival City.
1: Hi, Tristan. Great to be here.
0: Now, tell us a little bit about your artwork and how you got into being a fabric artist.
1: Yes. So I make my work with a not very well-known technique called needle felting, and certainly not so much known in the contemporary art space, which I really like. I kind of... It puzzles people a lot, so I really enjoy that. It was a process that I first found at my daughter's Steiner School back 10 or more years ago. The Steiner School curriculum's very heavily based in handwork, so lots of these sort of crafts. The technique itself actually is really interesting. The needles that I use are just singular tiny needles that have a little bent end and then little barbs on the pointed end. But these needles come out of the big industrial felters that chomp away at industrial felt. It's how, you know, we get the big sheets of felt. Back in the 80s, there were a couple who took one of these individual needles out and just started hand felting. And it's, so, you know, that's not a very old process if we're thinking about the 80s. And it's often, you know, you'll see a lot of folk or character-based forms that are made from it, but rarely contemporary. So I've taken that technique and I've been poking fluffy wool for a very long time now. So, yeah.
0: And what was it about this art form that drew you towards it and going from an interest to turning it into a practice?
1: Yeah, I during my studies at Central School of Art, it was something that I just, you know, we're encouraged in our final year to really explore things and try things that are different. And so I did a few works and I put them out for critique and there was always a strong interest in it. And it was really based on that, where people were looking for more, that I started to really push the fibre and try and do some different things with it while staying in my, you know, the overarching area of interest that I like to explore, which is around the natural world. Just as a little side note, I actually do come from a farming family where we used to raise sheep. So I've spent much of my childhood in a shearing shed handling the wool. So I think there's a really lovely connection with the material that goes back through my childhood, that tacit knowledge that we hold in our hands. And so I guess for some way the material is in a bodily way really familiar to me. So it's a nice little connection to have.
0: Yeah, what a lovely through line there.
1: Yeah.
0: So, yeah, I think I've only ever seen felt like this done before with some puppetry work and definitely, as you said, those kind of more folky characters. Yeah. But your artwork that you produce feels very kind of organic in nature in the forms that you're creating. Can you tell us a little bit about your style and how you came across that?
1: Yeah, sure. So I particularly hone in on the unseen aspects of the natural world. And so for me, I take that down another level into the cellular and microscopic world that we just don't see. I think recent times in regards to the health of our oceans have shown us how destructive these things can be. And, you know, all of a sudden we're aware that there's this whole existence of unseen forces that, you know, are all around us. So I love trying to bring that micro world out into a macro world. And because it's so unseen and unknown, I can really play with the forms. I don't have to make it represent anything, but often there's enough there for people to connect or see something that is slightly familiar. But I do like to trouble that read a bit and not make it too familiar. Mm. I also work in a very blank palette, and although one day I'm sure I'll bring some colour in, at the moment I really lean into that with that unseen aspect of the work I make. It takes away the easy read. It relies on the shadow and tone to kind of build the form. And, you know, it often brings people in closer. It's quite illusionary in regards to its surface. People from a distance, it looks like porcelain. Mm. And you know, the materiality of the wall, when people realise what it is, it's immediately people have an understanding of what that feels like. You know, wool is warmth and it's textural and soft, and there's lots of little layers of connection that I really like that happens in these works.
0: And do you have an idea in mind when you're creating a piece? Do you know what it's going to look like before you start? Or what is your process in creation here? Is it a bit more see how you go and see what comes out?
1: Yeah, it's a little bit of all of that. the material itself, when you're felting, so it starts off just loose, very fluffy wool. And then the felting process, using this singular needle, poking, and it slowly comes together, and it will hit a point where it becomes sculptural. So the form can start to take shape.

0: sort of production line, if I want a heap of round balls or long shapes, I'll, you know, physically make those forms just in production style, and then I'll build whatever I'm making. I'll sort of assemble and build and then start to felt onto the work. So I have a few different ways that I approach it.
1: And the exhibition you've got coming up for the Sala Festival is called Collections. Can you tell us a little bit about this exhibition, what it's all about, and what people can expect?
0: Yeah, sure. I mean, how wonderful to be able to show in the David Roche Gallery. My work's sitting in the Roman Room, which is a little room you go through before you go to tour the Fermoy House. So I was very grateful to go and do a very long solo tour through the collection. And I really wanted to take the opportunity of being in this space to be able to respond to something within the collection, which is why I called the show Collections. And using that lens of the natural world that I like to play in, I just went through and pulled out all these beautiful little elements that are in all these pieces. I mean, the natural world has long been a source of inspiration for artists over hundreds of years. It's been all the major, you know, movements, the art movements. And so there were a couple of pieces that I then brought out into the objects that I started making. I tried to fit it in a Wunderkammer style setting, very, very pared back, very quiet. But certainly some of the pieces I make were, you know, pulling off of those little elements that sit in the decorative arts. Additionally, there was a couple of pieces in that collection that the high detail and the laborious techniques that go into them, some tiny, tiny little micro mosaic elements, and then there's a beautiful paper cut diorama. It sits in the kitchen of all places, but these crafts that, you know, in some way are endangered and, you know, we don't see them so often. You know, David Roche is such a repository for these beautiful items and objects. And there was a nice little link to, I guess, the way I work, which is often poking in individual wool fibres with a tiny point of a needle. You know, I really like that connection of mine perhaps being a modern version of these ancient crafts. So it was a beautiful experience to make these works. When you come in, the Roman Room, obviously it's got some lovely marble busts and statues around, and these white works that almost look marble just sit so nicely in the space. It's been a pleasure to do this work. I feel really grateful that I've had the opportunity, and you know, again, just what a wonderful thing the David Roche collection is for our city. I mean, gosh, it's so underrated. I think everyone should get in there and have a look, do a tour, see what we've got in our backyard. It's really quite remarkable.
1: You know, it certainly is a lovely space. Now, what does the Sala Festival mean for you and you as an artist and getting to put on your work and get a few more eyes on it?
0: Yeah, look, that's a great question. I have just had the best fun. This is the first Sala I've done. I graduated back in 2023 from Central School, and I just haven't had the right alignment to be available for Sala. So I've just, I mean, it's only just started, but the response, the advertising, I mean, David Roche has been extraordinary to work with. They're so supportive, the promotion. It's absolutely priceless for an emerging artist like myself, just to have that exposure and the visibility and the engagement. I mean, being able to talk to you, Tristan, these are just priceless things for a very freshly minted artist like myself. So, yeah, very, very grateful for all that's happening. And it's just super fun. Love meeting everyone, and it's a great chance.
1: And you're also a finalist in the City of Adelaide Award. How was that recognition?
0: Yeah, that was a lovely surprise. And I really, that was very much based on the David Roche collection. And, you know, as an artist, I know just speaking with quite a few of my friends and cohorts that

0: The David Roche Gallery is not always on everyone's radar, and you know, I really want to get it on people's radar. As I said before, it's such a wonderful icon to have. It's world-class collection, just to have this in our little old Adelaide. And so, you know, my application for that particular award was just how wonderful it is to have a place like that for an artist to go in and research. I know people that go in there and draw, and, you know, it's just a wonderful place for an artist to go and hang out.
1: Is there any exhibitions you're looking forward to going to see at the Sala Festival after you've taken a breath of getting your own collections out there? Any other kind of works that you're looking forward to over August?
0: Yes. Oh, gosh. I'm still getting my head around everything. Look, I think there's a fun little interactive show going on at the Floating Goose. So I encourage everyone to see that. Steve Sovleski, I don't know if I've got his surname right. I was chatting to him just last night at the Sala opening. I'm going to a show at the Hutt Street tonight with a friend of mine, Brenton Dressler, and that is to auction off, I think there's been artists that have put their artwork on shoes, so they're going to be auctioning that off.
1: How fun.
0: Yes, look, the list is long. I do have many, and I probably feel like I haven't mentioned ones I should, but there's a whole magazine full to get to.
1: Yes, no, there are so many fantastic shows going on. Well, all the best with collections, and appreciate you taking some time to chat to us today.
0: Great. Thanks for chatting to us. It's been great. Thank you.
1: Talking with Fiona McIntosh there with her exhibition for the Sala Festival. Do go check it out. Going to jump into some more local and Australian music now. Brand new stuff that has come out in the past couple of weeks. And we get things started with Kat Gretta and Audacity.

0: Patch Theatre creates visually captivating performances for 4 to 8-year-olds and their families, exploring how long children see the world. Their show, Me and My Shadow, is a visual poem brought to life through light, colour and physical performance. It's playing in the Space Theatre at the Adelaide Festival Centre from the August 14th. We're joined on the phone now by Jeff Cobham, the Artistic Director from Patch. Thank you for joining us today.
1: Yeah, good afternoon. Hi.
0: Now, tell us a little bit about Patch for our listeners that might not have interacted with your work. What is the theatre company all about?
1: Patch Theatre has been making theatre in Adelaide for 54 years. It's Australia's longest running children's theatre company. And every year we see 50,000 children. Since the conception of the company, the aim has always been to put children at the centre of an art experience. I've been the director for the last 8 years, and I've really taken that on board. Now with a variety of different theatre shows, and we also make interactive shows where they're at the centre of the performance, they exploratory journey through a series of rooms where they do different things. So that's an interactive installation style. And we also do in schools works as well. But the piece we're talking about today is one of our theatre pieces. And it's a piece of work that is from a very particular time in the history of Patch Theatre, 15 years ago when we devised this piece.
0: Now, yeah, tell us about it. We're talking Me and My Shadow, which is being put on again at the Space Theatre. Yeah, tell us a little bit about the history of the show.
1: Yeah, it's a really seminal moment in the development of the company. Dave Brown, the director of Pat, he wanted to explore the devising technique that myself and a group of Adelaide artists had been working in over the last, 20 or 30 years with dance theatre in the style of companies like Pina Bausch and DV8, and where we would tell a non-linear story, really sort of an emotional narrative rather than having a linear narrative. And the shows that we make, we would devise in a room with a group of makers from all different sorts of backgrounds. We'd have dancers, we might have some actors, and we would have the designers in the room, and everyone would respond to a task. And so that's how Dave got us involved. And we all made a show with him. He was the director of this show, and I was the designer. And the performers, Nathan O'Keefe and Astrid Pill, were the makers, and we would give them tasks, and we would all do tasks together. And eventually we created this show from all the different people in the room. So that's where how devising works. And the original cast are back doing the show.
0: And how is it getting everyone back together to restage this show? Is it very nostalgic for you?
1: Yes, it's very nostalgic, actually, because it really was an amazing moment for all of us. And the show, you know, is an instant classic and toured all around Australia and all around the world. It won awards. It won the Helpman Award for Best Children's Theatre. It won an award in America, the Victor Award for Children's Theatre, and, you know, was highly sought after and toured for many, many years. So it's a very beautiful piece that both adults and children enjoy on many different levels. And getting the team back together has been an absolute delight.
0: In the intervening years, has the show changed at all as you've kind of put it on and toured? Now 15 years later, have you been able to add anything to the show or change it in any way?
1: Yeah, the technology has certainly been our friend. So when we did it, we had to have different equipment like colour scrollers and all these old-fashioned things because it was pre-LED lighting in theatre, so you couldn't select. You know, we now have lights that can do a million different colours just at the push of a button, whereas when we made this show, you had to have colours gel that we'd put in front of the light to change the colour. So now the show has is much richer in its in the technology, and it's also simpler for us to set up. So that was one area technology had developed. And the show itself, we have changed certain bits. We always change one bit. There's one little bit of the show called Precious Bag that we've tried in about 20 different ways, and it's an ongoing debate about what is the best bit to be done there. That one part in the show that we've never quite cracked. So we're looking forward to having the original cast back and having another go at that section.
0: Oh, fantastic. And the beauty of doing children's theatre is it might be 15 years for you, but for so many different audiences that go along to see it, it's their very first time of seeing this show and quite often seeing a show in the theatre at all. What is that kind of responsibility like in getting to restage this show for new audiences and the responsibility of maybe being a child's first show in the theatre?
1: Yes, oh, I'm glad you asked that. We talk about that a lot at Patch. We take that responsibility very seriously. It's, you know, we're creating audience for the future, and we're giving children often their very first art experience. Like, we're seeing 6,000 school children in this season, and for most of them, there are 60% of them are from kindergartens. So for them, it is one of their first outings together in a group, on a bus, going to a big theatre. It's amazing, and it's a very seminal moment for them too, to have that first experience of sitting in a big auditorium and seeing, as a group, watching a show and watching, interacting with the show. Like, we have a no shush policy, and the children talk all during the show, always talking about the show. And we deliberately don't have many words in the show. It's mostly non-verbal. And as we describe it as a visual poem, it is it can be interpreted by our audience in many ways, because they like to tell their own stories about what they're seeing. And we embrace them, innate artists that they're all born with. You know, we haven't managed to bang it out of them yet, and we try and value that and encourage that, the way of thinking about using their incredible child logic and their amazing ability to suspend disbelief. We lean into that, and when we make our shows, we work with children to help us bits of the show that make sense to them and are the strongest emotionally for someone who's four.
0: And what are some of the, have you got any memorable reactions from an audience that was unexpected from what you've put on?
1: I think they haven't learned what a fourth wall is, which is sort of awesome. So they're often, if they can get to the front of the stage, there often is one child or two who will get up and will come up and try and talk to the performers. They'll say, "Hello, I'm right here, hello," which is quite disturbing for the performers who are in the middle of doing a show. But it seems quite logical to a child. They're like, they're going, "Well, you're very nice people. You're doing really interesting things. I would like you to acknowledge who I am and talk to me." Which is very cute. And they do yell out the most amazing things. There's always a group of kids who we call the engineers who are going, "Oh, yeah, that's done with a bit of string, and there's water coming out of there," and that. They have a whole monologue of how the show operates. I like to dissect the tech of it, which is great. But we at Patch, everyone at Patch has an answer to our stock answer to every child's question. Like, if a child asks how we do that or how's the magic in the show done, we all respond by saying, "I don't know, what do you think?" And it's a super rich thing, because they always have an opinion, and their idea of how things work is way more interesting than how they actually do. So.
0: Have you had a favourite answer to that question?
1: Oh, what? It's often ends up in about rockets and in space, and I don't know what that is. So You know, you can talk to children about anything they love to talk about. You know, they'll talk about death, they'll talk about the big questions, or like I'll say, where do you come from? And they'll tell me crazy stories. They'll talk about their mummy's tummy, but they often talk about stars and stardust. And I don't know who's telling them these things or if they're making them up themselves. Or rockets, we come from rockets, is a big common one. They have a million theories about everything. You can take them to the art gallery and show them abstract art, and none of them say, oh, that's just a scribble. They say, oh, that's an aerial shot of an overlooking a lake, and there's birds, and like they see all the things that abstract artists see. You know, they're very connected to that world.
0: Yes, now I've got a 2.5-year-old myself, and it's always fascinating to see his view on the world, and definitely space and rockets is a big one as well.
1: I know, I don't know why, but it is.
0: So when are you going to be performing Me and My Shadow? Where can our audience find a bit more information about it?
1: Yes, if you come to patchtheatre.org.au or the Adelaide Festival Centre's website, you'll find all the details of our shows. But we're doing Fridays and Saturdays for the general public, and during the week we do school shows. But our school shows are all sold out.
0: Amazing.
1: It's fantastic. Yeah, but there's still some seats to our Friday and Saturday shows, so...
0: And anything else on the cards for Patch Theatre this year?
1: Oh, man, we're so busy. It's amazing. After this, where do we go? I think one team go to Taiwan with Me and My Shadow goes to Taiwan for a weekend to a children's festival, which is amazing. And I take another show called Wonderverse to Auckland. And Zoom, our other theatre show, goes and does a 2-week season at the Opera House in Sydney. So that's just in the next few months, and it just goes on like that. We're so popular. It's a very rewarding experience to be in demand.
0: No, it's amazing and a real privilege to be able to share your work, not just with South Australian children, but children around the country and the world.
1: Yeah. Last year we went to Saudi Arabia, Taiwan, Singapore and China. So, you know, that's just in one year. I'm getting to meet children all over the world, and their responses are all the same. They all respond in the same way to our work. It's very rewarding.

0: maybe you go there with another level. You're listening to Radio Adelaide, 101.5 FM online and digital. Tristan with you here with Festival City as we dive into all of the arts, culture and events that are happening around Adelaide and beyond. The Strathalbyn Antique Fair and Treasure Market is on again this weekend. This annual event celebrates Strathalbyn's historic charm and cultural heritage while bringing together enthusiasts of antiques and collectibles. The unique, the beautiful and the delightfully unusual for a full weekend of exploring, discovering and perhaps taking home a treasure or two. To tell us all about it, we're joined now on the phone by Norma from the Strathalbyn Tourism Association. Welcome to Festival City.
1: Thank you very much, Tristan. I'm delighted to be with you.
0: Strathalbyn is always an exciting place to go and visit, especially for us city folk here. Nice and fairly close, and always a lovely drive. Tell us a little bit about the Antique Fair and Treasure Market and what it's all about.
1: Well, Tristan, we've had over 30 years of practice putting this on, so we're pretty adept at it now. And we've had dealers. We've had dealers coming for almost all those 30 years, the same people. But in the mix, we've got a lot of new people as well, because it's not just old people. Young people, I think, are getting on board because they see the intrinsic value of antiques, just how beautiful they are, unique and collectible. And there's money to be made as well.
0: And statement pieces as well. I think where we have been inundated with kind of cheap objects and cheap things from some of the big stores around the place that kind of cheapens a lot of the kind of decorations and things in our house. And I think young people and people of all ages find a lot of value in those finds, those special finds that you find at something like an antiques or vintage fair.
1: Very true. Every room needs conversation. People walk into it, it draws their eye to it, and you can tell a story and bond with people over the interesting and intriguing. We've got a lot of those here in Strathalbyn.
0: I think that's a bit of a draw as well. It's always those country fairs that bring out the kind of weird and unusual and often kind of hidden objects to something like that. Yep.
1: Well, that's the joy of the treasure market as well, because they're people who have been cleaning out their sheds or they've got a deceased estate to deal with, and so there are treasures there that have been unearthed after being hidden away forever at the back of cupboards and on top of wardrobes. And that's the joy of being called a treasure market, because you never know what the treasure will be.
0: And kind of breathes life back into a lot of these objects as well, particularly with thrift stores and other bits and pieces. You quite often find objects that have been very loved and very treasured by families who are no longer using it for various different reasons, but get to have a new life and a new kind of different experience in someone else's home.
1: Oh, I totally agree. And I think the whole concept of reuse, repurpose is what antique collecting and dealing is all about, because, you know, that grotty old cupboard might turn out to be a wonderful house in someone else's home. Just needs a bit of imagination and a bit of elbow grease to get them back into working order.
0: And how do you...
1: It's interesting.
0: How do you go about putting a fair like this together? It's been going on for, what you were saying, 30 years. How long have you been involved and what's it take to put on a fair like this and getting everyone together?
1: Well, after you've done it for a few years, and this is, I think, my fourth year, you get to know what does require a lot of sitting at the computer and sending off emails and making phone calls and checking lists and double-checking lists. It's like Father Christmas sorting out his Christmas list. You've just got to keep at it. And then suddenly here it is, and then next week it'll all be over and we'll be thinking about what we do next year. So it's and we have a small team, very small team. The number of volunteers available these days is diminished. fishing, and so we put smarter and be more efficient.
0: I think that's something we look at here on Festival City, amongst all the festivals and events and art things that are going on around Adelaide and around the state, is quite often it is these small, very dedicated teams that are putting on these events for South Australians. How is the team there of getting everything together and putting in all that hard work?
1: Well, we're a little machine. We've got Rotary running the Treasure Market, and Rotary here in Strathalbyn, they're a dedicated bunch, and they do so many interesting things. Later on this year, if I may throw in a plug,
0: go for it.
1: We've got the duck race happening. And that is a day to enjoy. Everyone should come to the duck race, because once again, Strathalbyn started the duck race about 30-odd years ago. And other countries, towns and people overseas have taken on board the concept, but we started it. And so Rotary, they've got a long history of being able to do things well and working together. And so we collaborate. We've got a lot of different groups here in Strath who collaborate and work together and support each other to put on events for the wider community.
0: And how important is it for the community up there of Strathalbyn to have events like this to get people to the town and to experience not just these events but everything the town has to offer?
1: Well, it's a beautiful heritage town, and it tends to get a bit forgotten. People talk about Harndorf and they talk about the Barossa Valley and they talk about Victor Harbour, but really Strathalbyn has got as much to offer as everyone else. We've got a horse and carriage of occasion, that will be on the streets during the Antique Fair weekend, and they're encouraging people to dress up in Bridgerton clothes and take a carriage ride around. And, you know, it's the best way to see our little town, because you're up higher, you're travelling slowly, and everyone waves. And, you know, what's not to like about that? We've also got the Steam Ranger coming down from Mount Barker, and they come just about every weekend. So their steam engine is tootling along, and they bring 200 or more people each weekend to visit Strath and enjoy the town. And, of course, this weekend, people specifically to the Antique Fair. So we're well supported.
0: You know, it's many different ways to kind of get to Strathalbyn and see what you have to offer. Is there anything else that people should see when they're going down to the Antiques and Vintage Fair this weekend?
1: Well, I think just to enjoy the drive down, because they're looking beautiful. The bottle is glowing. The paddocks are brilliantly green, and there's lots of baby animals to admire. And then you get to Strath and you see the lovely houses, our beautiful river running through the town, and the Antique Fair. What's not to like?
0: That's it. Have you had a bit of a sneak peek at what's going to be offered at the Antiques Fair? Anything you've got your eye on or people should look out for?
1: No, but you never know. You never know what you're going to see that you think, I cannot not get that. I mean, one year, dare I say, my husband bought a double-sided golden fleece petrol pump. Not every garden needs a double-sided golden fleece petrol pump, but he wanted one to go with our red letter box and our old telephone box and the bits and pieces we've got. So, you know, there's something for everyone.
0: And you never know what you're going to find.
1: That's right, definitely not.
0: Fantastic. Well, can you let us know when is the fair on and what are the times and what other information, or where can people go for more information about the Antique and Vintage Fair?
1: Okay, so the gates open at 9 o'clock on Saturday and Sunday morning at the Strathalbyn Oval, which is just off West Terrace. Easy to find, and there'll be so many signed up putting direction. It's only $5 to get in. And closes, you know, about 3:30 in the afternoon both days. So what else do you need to know? Where can you find out about it?
0: Where can you find out more information?
1: On the Strathalbyn Tourism Association website, we've got details.
0: No, fantastic. Well, all the best with the Vintage Fair, and hope you can pick up some pretty cool things, maybe a second vintage petrol pump.
1: Oh, now there's a thought.
0: Thank you.
1: Stop listening. Thanks, Simon.
0: Thank you very much. Speaking there with Norma from the Strathalbyn Tourism Association, the Strathalbyn Antiques and Vintage Fair happening this weekend, the 15th and the 16th. Going to go to a bit more local and Australian music now. Going to go to Bugs and Tough Love.

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Looking at all the arts, culture and events happening around Adelaide up till 3 o'clock when the Range will be taking over.

0: After 6 years, comedian Matt O'Kine is once again hitting the stage, taking his new show 10 Hope Street on a tour across Australia. It is coming to the Rhino Room this Friday evening, and Matt joined me on the phone. Welcome to Festival City.
1: Thanks, Justin. I'm very excited to be here.
2: Now, you've been off doing so many things, taking a bit of a break from stand-up. How is it after 6 years getting back on stage and touring the show?
1: It has genuinely been the best. It is so exciting to be doing stand-up again. I really love it. I mean, this is what I started doing, you know, 22 years ago now. Was around about my first gig. I was 18 years old, and it was Raw Comedy in Brisbane, and I ended up, you know, magically doing quite well in that competition for my very first time. So I won my heat, and then I, you know, made it all the way through to the national final. And so, you know, this is where I really started the whole journey of everything I've been doing. So I'm stoked to be back, especially back in Adelaide. No, I don't think many Adelaideans will know, but I, you know, in 2020, I had written a show called Solo Diner, and I was geared up to tour it all around the country, and my first stop was in Adelaide, and I had the best time in Adelaide doing that show, and then I was set to do Melbourne for a month at the Comedy Festival, and that's when COVID hit. And so Adelaide is actually pretty much the only place in Australia that ever saw my last show. So it's exciting to come back with a brand new one again as the first stop of this new leg of the tour.
2: Yeah, no, it's incredible. And being an early career comedian and even a little way into it, stand-up is pretty constant and having to come up with new shows and new material, and it seems to be a bit of a cycle. How is it stepping away from that, getting to explore other creative journeys, and then getting to come back to doing that stand-up and writing stand-up jokes again?
1: Well, stand-up is the only art form where my idea is portrayed in the purest form that it possibly can. You know, it is going straight from my head into your ears, and there's nothing that gets in the way. You know, all the other art forms, as much as I love them, they consist of a lot of idea dilution. So once you've got the idea, suddenly you've got budget restraints or location restraints, or you've got teams of, you know, all these different teams who are sort of saying, hey, why don't we do this instead, or why don't you do that instead? Whereas stand-up, you know, I mean, the perfect example I always make is, you know, you'll write a TV show and you'll think, oh my God, okay, it's going to be amazing. My character's going to run into a full stadium full of 50,000 people and everyone will be cheering. And, you know, you'll put it in front of your producers and they'll go, oh, that is amazing, except can the stadium actually be a chicken shop, and can it be at night time, and can there only be two people there? And you're like, well, I guess that's what we've got to do. So, like, with stand-up, you can really just, you can do whatever you want, and it's an incredible freedom. So I really, really love having that connection with the audience again.
2: And tell us about 10 Hope Street. What's the show? What's the kind of vibe you're going for? And what are you hoping your audiences pick up from what you're putting out?
1: Oh, man, you know, I'm in that stage of life that I think so many people are in, you know, early 40s. You know, my back hurts when I sneeze. The hair is falling out at an amazing pace. Every single morning is a battle just to get through the breakfast and school drop-off routine. You barely get a minute to yourself. Your body's turning on you. You are, you know, trying to make the Australian dream come true, and every step of the way it feels like it can turn into a nightmare. So that's basically what the show sums up. But really it revolves around an episode that happened in our lives last year, which was, you know, a big mistake, really, that me and my partner made, and that was we went to go and look at a house for no reason. We already have a house, and we were really happy with the house that we were living in, and we just saw this sort of like house that happened to be open for inspection, and for whatever silly reason, we thought, oh, why don't we just go and have a look just for fun? Those three words, just for fun, will haunt me till the day I die, because of course, nothing is just for fun. Suddenly, you fall in love with the place. And then, for whatever reason, good or bad, you decide to uproot everything in your life to try and chase this home, you know, this thing that you've built in your head. And it all falls apart, you know, there's bank issues and full body ringworm breakouts and a cyclone that comes to town that threatens to destroy everything. And you're sort of stuck in the middle of it, desperately holding on to this dream that you should never have been chasing in the first place. That's what Ten Hose Street is about. And I promise it's funny. It's not all doom and gloom.
2: Yeah, but I think as someone in my early 40s, I think I can definitely relate to pretty much 99% of what you just said.
1: Yes, we're all in the same boat, I feel. You know, we're all on that lifeboat together.
2: And do you find it helpful, almost kind of therapeutically, or is it some form of therapy to kind of take that period of that journey that you've gone through and take a little bit of fun of it and put it up on stage?
1: Oh, well, if you can't laugh, you'll cry, man. That's the truth. I mean, you know, it's really weird. I thought, oh God, is this unrelatable talking about trying to buy a house? And then I realized that that's what so many of us are trying to do, you know. So much of our economy is pinned on that. So much of the Australian dream is pinned on this idea of owning your little slice of the world. And so, when I started doing the show, it blew me away how many people were in that exact same situation as me, who are just trying to do the best for their family and then constantly feeling like they're failing, you know? So, I'm really excited by putting on this show because it's basically an excuse for me to make all the mistakes so that you don't have to.
2: Audiences will go away with some important life lessons at the same time.
1: Yeah, I mean, mainly just what to look out for when it comes to ringworm.
2: Yeah, I think I need to take notes.
1: Yeah, please. Please do. Wash your towels.
2: and how have audiences been responding to the show, and how have you felt getting it out and putting it in front of an audience?
1: Oh, it's been awesome. Actually, one of my favourite audience, although I tell you what, I had a 9-year-old girl in the crowd in my Melbourne show, and I've got to tell you, that made things tough. Aside from the fact that 9-year-olds find the plight of home ownership extremely boring, there were some words that she learnt that day, and I sincerely hope she doesn't say them again in the schoolyard. So it is definitely for older audiences. But yeah, it's always good to keep you on your toes. There's nothing for the audiences. It's always good to keep you on your toes. There's nothing

0: change things up? Does that keep it exciting?
1: I mean, yeah, you know, like, I look, to be fair, I did get a 4-star review from the Age that night, so it can't have been all bad. And my friend Scotty, Denise Scott, she came to one of the shows as well. It was really great to catch up with her. We've had such a blast filming Mother and Son for the last couple of years, so, yeah, it was a real pleasure to be hanging out with her, you know, before and after as well. So, no, I've been loving it, man. It's been an absolute delight.
0: Now, you've gone from stand-up, you've done breakfast radio, of course, you've got your amazing stint on Mother and Son as well. Is there anything else that you're dabbling with outside of those art forms?
1: Well, I'm thinking about whipping up a little web series just for the sake of it. And I'm going to be releasing a new song soon, I make sort of music. I make kids' music, so I've got a kids' band called Diver City. We're working on a little Christmas EP at the moment, so keep your ears peeled for that. And then I also make music, rap music, so legit rap music, and I'm going to be making some of that, dropping a new song pretty soon as well. So I go by the name of Boilermakers. You might have seen a little parody I did based on Eminem's Lose Yourself, but it was Dave Hughes Yourself. and I dropped that last week, and that got a lot of love and, you know, and a lot of hate from the Hughesy supporters, fair call. So shout out to Hughesy. And yeah, but this song will be a little bit more of a, you know, more real, I guess. Not leaning into the parody thing at all.
0: No, well, it sounds like you're keeping yourself very busy.
1: Yeah, man. I mean, look, you say that, but I am also in my office right now, and my office is a couch in my lounge room. So I've learned that I do most of my best work horizontally. And, although my partner probably doesn't agree, I'm thoroughly enjoying, lying down when I work. You know, all these people, Tristan, they all, you know, boast about their standing desks. You know, everyone's got their standing desks at the office. What about the people like me who actually work better lying down? So I am an advocate for us liars, all right? We need to unite.
0: I'm at the radio station and looking at one of our standing desks, and I think I might need to put a picture in for some of these horizontal desks.
1: Exactly, for a couch. Much more efficient.
0: Love it. Well, where can people find out more about your tour and your work, and when will you be performing?
1: Yeah, head to mattokine.com, or just hit me up on my Instagram, at mattokine.
0: Fantastic. And performing this Friday at the Runner Room.
1: Can't wait.
2: 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I'm going to go to a bit more local in Australian music for you now. Going to go to Girl and Girl and It's Dead.

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0: internationally acclaimed wildlife artist Simon Stevenson, who was born in Tanzania, East Africa, will be exhibiting his art at his working studio in Oakbank in the Adelaide Hills for the Sala Festival. Simon joins me here on Festival City today. Welcome to the show.
1: Well, thank you very much for having me on there.
0: Now, tell us a little bit about your artwork. You are a very talented wildlife artist. How did you get into this form of art?
1: Well, having been born in Tanzania, I was born in the bush, basically. I was a bit of a Mowgli, where I went tracking animals as a youngster. And I used to follow these animals and got very adept at climbing trees because I was invariably chased by them. But I always had a love of animals. Mm. I had a talent of drawing cartoons and just drawing. I wasn't really interested in anything else. I wanted to be a game warden or something like that. And later on in life, I happened to be walking past a bargain bin of an mall, which had books, and I saw this book, How to Watercolour in 5 Easy Steps. And having not ever had a lesson in my life on how to paint or draw, I thought, oh, that might be interested. So interesting. So I bought this book for the equivalent of, I think it was $6 or something, and started to read this book on how to watercolour. And it developed from there. And I thought I wanted to be slightly different, so I tried all different types of techniques. And one of the techniques came by accident, which was being dyslexic. I didn't really read the book properly. And when it came to wetting the paper in a watercolour, you're meant to stretch it. Mm. And I didn't do that. And it started to buckle, so I just put all manner of things, weights on it, just to keep it flat, one of which was a cup of tea. And the tea, when I eventually took these off when it dried, had made a lovely stain. And I thought, gosh, I could use that. Mm. So I also used a little bit of ochre, which is an earth pigment, which is predominant in East Africa. And there's red and yellow ochre. And I started to paint using this style. Mm. And my next-door neighbour happened to call with a friend who was born in East Africa as well. And he looked at what I was doing and said, so you're an artist, are you? And I just bought a book, hadn't I? Of course I'm an artist. And he said, could you paint me a painting? And I said, well, I'll have a try. What would you like? And he said, I'd like a herd of wildebeest stampeding in the dust, which isn't the easiest of things to do, as you can imagine. So he said, I'm off to South Africa and I'll be back in 10 days. So if you can have something for me, that would be great. Over that period, I rattled through a number of pictures and animal pictures. Mm. And he came back and he looked at it and he said, yeah, I'll buy them all. And that's basically how I started painting. And then I developed from there into chalk and charcoal, like specimen paintings, or rather sketches. And that was interesting because being partially colorblind, I'm colorblind red and greens, I found it far more relaxing using chalk and charcoal because it's just white on black, you know. And then from there I developed my art and went on to pastels, soft and hard pastels. And that basically is the art that I do now. Mm. And so that's how I developed my artistic skills.
0: Yeah, it seems very adept that it was through exploration that you found your practice.
1: Yeah, I like to be different. I'm certainly different when it comes to art in Australia because it's predominantly African wildlife.
0: Yeah.
1: And I have got a massive amount of animals and birds that I can have a go at sketching here in Australia. You know, once I study them, I need to study an animal first before I'll sketch it. And yes, you've got wonderful, wonderful creatures here that need exploring.
0: But your exhibition is all about the animals that you encountered in Africa.
1: Yes.
0: Can you tell us about your experience with the animals back then and why they play such an important part in your artwork now?
1: Yes. The animals, what I love about it is that they're wild. They're not in a zoo or in a park. These were animals that were in the bush that surrounded our property at the time. And I used to love just wandering and just studying these animals. And then later on in life, my wife and I would go to various parks where I now have my art up in their lodges. Mm. And we would go with guides on foot, and we would walk with a lot of these animals. And animals are more frightened of you than we are of them. So once these animals become relaxed, then you can actually see them in their natural habitat, acting naturally. Mm. And that's what I like to do. There's one particular elephant that we walked with who is, or was, sadly, he passed away at the beginning of the year, one of the largest tuskers in Africa.
0: Mm.
1: His name was Craig, which seems rather strange, but there's a reason behind why they call the animal beginning with C Craig, because they happen to be from a particular line, the CB, or what they call the CB line, and all animals that come from that particular line begin with the letter C. And Craig, wonderful, wonderful elephant, and we were privileged to have walked with him. Mm. And I've, as a result of that, sketched him. And what I noticed with this particular elephant, that he had a companion, which was an egret, a cattle egret. And he used to either sit on top of the elephant or walk alongside it. Mm. And the reason for that was that, A, it was a symbiotic relationship where the egret, if it saw something in the distance that alarmed, put up an alarm. But what he got from the elephant was, as the elephant walked, he would kick up insects. So it was being fed by the elephant, in effect. So there's a nice symbiotic relationship. And so I sketched that, a picture of which I have donated.
0: Yes.
1: For you to do as you want.
0: Yeah, quite a striking picture, and the movement in it is absolutely impeccable. But it seems important to kind of really capture the essence of these animals. They're not just an animal, but they have personality. They have very unique characteristics that you bring out in the artwork.
1: Yes, absolutely. What you must remember also, when you're in the presence of these animals, you have to respect their space.
0: Mm.
1: You know, like me sitting with you, if I sat close to you, I'm sort of getting into your space, and you would react accordingly. With wildlife, they will do exactly the same, and they will either flee or they will charge. So you have to respect that. And sitting and watching is wonderful, because they will do things that you wouldn't imagine possible. But kind of that particular elephant has left a big mark on us.
0: And is that part of the process as well? Is you've got kind of wildlife photography, which is just a moment, but you are having to sit and be with these animals to do something like the artwork that you do. Is that kind of an important part of the process?
1: Oh, absolutely. And, you know, painting is my way of reproducing an experience and sharing it with other people.
0: Mm.
1: Wildlife photography is exactly the same, and it is a moment in time. What I do is I have sort of like artistic license to introduce other animals into the picture if I want, as long as it's feasible.
0: Yeah.
1: You don't have something that's not likely to be there. And that is the beauty of being an artist, that you can introduce other animals into the frame. Whereas with a photograph, and no, I'm not knocking photographs. Mm. Photographs are wonderful, and they have their place. It is a moment in time, as you say. being an artist, you can add things to it. So, and yeah. I love that. I love that feeling that you can, you know, you can put a bird in there if you want. You know, wasn't there
0: instead of a moment in time. It is condensing a lot of different moments and a lot of different experiences one piece. Of course, you spent time with these animals and were in their space. You've got your exhibition for the Sala Festival, mm-hmm. A Brush with Africa, where people get to come into your space. You're exhibiting at your studio. How is it having that kind of flip there?
1: Well, this is the first exhibition that I have done since emigrating here, and it's opening up the gallery studio gallery. It's nice to have people come and look at the art, and if they like it, they can buy it, and they can also see some of the art that I'm in the process of producing. What is also nice is that it's surprising the number of people who are incredibly knowledgeable about these animals, because they too have been on safari and they have been, and they're very willing to share their experiences, which is lovely. And I will share mine. And, you know, we actually meet people. And the other great thing about being an artist, and if somebody has your particular painting, is that they are opening up a gallery for you, and they will have visitors, nice painting or whatever, and so it is a gallery for you in somebody else's house, and this has happened throughout the world in my experience.
0: It seems to be a lot about community as well. People respond not only to the artwork but the subjects within your artwork. It's animals that they might have a personal relationship with, or are coming to it with a lot of their own personal memories.
1: Yeah, and people love different animals. Not everybody likes to have an elephant in the bit. A lot of people like giraffes. I mean, they have very, very soulful eyes. They're rather strange-looking creatures, but they are very, very gentle, and get a lot of demand for giraffes. Mm. I personally, my favourite animal is a leopard, and that is purely coming from being a youngster. I saw my first leopard when I was 6 on my own at the bottom of the garden. So that sort of made a big impression on a little boy. And so I always have this desire to do it. I mean, Kate, my wife, bless her, she says, "Oh, Simon, you're not sketching another leopard, are you? How about doing some birds or whatever?" So, and she is my best critic.
0: Yeah, I guess there's a nostalgia in that as well. Is a lot of our favourite animals come from our childhood. I've got a little 2.5-year-old at the moment who is enamoured with giraffes himself. Yeah. He calls them giraffes, and gets excited every time we go and see one. So is there a lot of nostalgia to the audiences that are coming through to see?
1: Absolutely. An experience I had with giraffe, again with my wife Kate, we were in a game reserve, and we were looking for cheetah, and we noticed some giraffe in the distance, and they were all looking in one direction, and so we realized that they were looking at either a predator or another human being, and so we just followed their gaze. And, you know, a bit of mental mathematics. We saw hiding some 200 meters away from the giraffe, cheetah lying on the ground. So, in a way, reading the giraffe, you found your cheetah.
0: Yeah, amazing.
1: Yeah.
0: Now, you're exhibiting for the Sala Festival. Yes. How important is the festival for artists to celebrate their work and get more eyes across the work that they're doing?
1: Yeah, it's incredibly important. Sala are doing a wonderful, wonderful job in promoting up-and-coming artists. And to have people who wouldn't otherwise come and visit you, simply because you're in the magazine, they're promoting you. Having this interview, for example, is incredibly important. People get to know who I am. If I'm sitting up in my studio, which I'm more than happy to do, and nobody gets to hear about me, I'm people aren't going to come and see my art. Mm. So Sala are doing a wonderful job in that respect. And I thank them.
0: What about the community of artists in South Australia? Is it a place to get that community and connect with other artists?
1: Yes, I haven't met many other artists yet, but I will do as a result of being part of Sala. Just down the road, we have a young lad who is getting a lot of visits for his metalwork. And in fact, on the road opposite. And people are coming to him and then coming to me and vice versa. They're coming to visit me and then they're going to go and visit him. So that's again, the symbiotic relationship we're having, but through Sala.
0: It's incredible. Can you let us know, let our listeners know where they can go to check out your artwork and how can they get involved with your Sala exhibition?
1: Yeah. We're open at the studio, which is 66 Monkhouse Road, Oakbank, and I believe the code is 5243, we're open from Fridays between 1 and 5, and on Saturdays and Sundays between 9:30 a.m. and 5:30 p.m. And you're very welcome to come over. The studio will be open. You can try some of my wife's homemade biscuits. And you come over and have a look at the gallery, see what art there is there. And you're very welcome.
0: Yeah, no, it's certainly some incredible artwork, and I think one that will definitely resonate with a lot of our audience out there. Now you kind of hinted at maybe doing some Australian animals. Is there anything else you're experimenting with?
1: At the moment, I've got a few of the bird life, very colourful bird life. There is the pink cockatoo, which I believe it's called the Mitchell's cockatoo, which I will be doing. There's a friend of ours who came over from the UK recently who took a photograph of a koala asleep in a tree. Koalas is more like still life than anything else because they're not the most active of creatures, are they? But this was a wonderful picture of a koala, just its head in the fork of a tree, and it was asleep. And I think that would make a really good subject matter.
0: Yeah, lovely.
1: So I'm going to probably have a go at that.
0: Yeah.
1: Kangaroos, we'll see.
0: Yeah. So next year, can we expect a brush with Australia?
1: I've got the domain name, so you will get a brush with Australia.
0: Fantastic. Well, Simon, appreciate your time coming in and chatting to us today, and all the best with your Sala exhibit.
1: Well, thank you very much for having me.
0: And that almost wraps it up for Festival City for another week. Thank you for joining me this afternoon as we dived into the arts, culture and events happening around Adelaide. Big thank you to all of my guests on the show today. We had a chat with Fiona McIntosh, a fibre artist, about her new Sala exhibition Collections at the David Roche Gallery. Her artwork is just absolutely phenomenal and really, really kind of different and unique, and encourage you to go check that exhibition out at the David Roche Gallery for Sala. We also spoke to Patch Theatre Company about their Show Me and My Shadow back after 20 years. It is opening on Friday for the public. They're currently doing some school shows, so I'm sure your little ones might have gone along to see it already, or you can take them for their public performances starting this week. And big thank you to Norma from the Strathalbyn Tourism Committee. Their antique fair and treasure market is happening this weekend, so you can pick yourself up some unique things to put in and around your house. Certainly a great drive up to Strathalbyn there, and beautiful, beautiful little country town that you can go hang out in. And yeah, as she was saying, they've got a horse and cart, and you can dress up all Bridgerton and see Strath Albion in a very unique way. And also big thank you to comedian Matt O'Kine, who joined me on the show to talk about his new show, 10 Hope Street, that is going to be at the Rhino Room this weekend. Thank you for joining me. We're going to go out with a little bit more Australian and local music. I'll catch you again next Wednesday afternoon from 1 o'clock, or you can catch me on Saturday mornings from 11 with Real Time as we chat movies. But we're going to go out with a bit of Sleepy Lizard now, and You Said Goodbye.

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0: This is a community service announcement from Adam Page. It is a very good thing that you have chosen Radio Adelaide 101.5 FM to be listening to in your car, in your house, in your spaceship, or wherever you are. It's a great thing. It's a great thing. It's a very, very great thing. Radio Adelaide, it's a great thing. It's a great thing. It's a very, very great thing. Authorised by the Adam Page Party for the Adam Page Party. Having a party with the Adam Page Party. 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Party!
1: Oh, hi. I didn't notice you there. Since I have your attention, I want to tell you about our new program here at Radio Adelaide. It is called Kind of Blue. We start on Thursday, the 30th of July, and we'll be on from there on every Thursday between 8 and 9 p.m. The first and third Thursday of every month, it will be the acoustic edition, playing folk, country, primitive, jazz, bluegrass, Delta blues. On the second and fourth Thursday of every month, it will be the electric edition, playing soul, funk, neo-soul, new jazz, hip-hop, trip-hop, breakbeats, and more. On the fifth Thursday of every month, everything goes. So go ahead, tell your friends, tell your enemies.

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1: 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I'm Eleonora and...
2: And I'm Rob.
1: Rob is the co-presenter here for today. Just in case my voice goes. 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Thank you, Rob. Rob just gave me the signal. Press that button there too. I know. 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If you'd like to find out more information about Radio Adelaide, please go to radioadelaide.org.au, where you can find out information about any of the programs here at Radio Adelaide, including Interview, and you can listen back to this segment for the next 4 weeks online. I just got nods from our guests here in the studio right now. And if you'd like to find out more information about being on Interview and checking out some pictures from behind the scenes, then please go to the Interview Facebook page. Yeah, we know, communication matters. And Radio Adelaide is Australia's oldest serving community radio station, so why not get on board? It's a weird day today, I think, maybe. Cold, dreary, wet. And thank you for everybody making it into the station today. Welcome. We have with us, boom, boom, boom, turn the mics on, Thomas Medina.
3: Correct.
1: Director. And, of course, the thing went down here on me right now.
4: I'm Sophie Livingston-Pierce. I'm assistant director.
1: Beautiful.
5: And I'm Mia Livingston-Pierce. I'm an actor.
1: Are you related by any chance?
5: Yes.
4: No, we actually met on the...
5: Oh, yeah.
3: Yeah, good luck to your listeners telling their voices apart.
4: We're sisters.
5: Yes.
4: Yeah.
1: What's that like working together as sisters?
5: It's fun.
4: Yeah.
1: That was not convincing at all.
4: It's great.
5: It is fun. It comes with challenges, but yeah, for the most part, I think we enjoy it. We've done it multiple times now, so that's a good sign.
4: Yeah, this is the first time I've ever not been an actor, though. So when we've worked together before, we've both been on stage, and this time I'm assistant directing. It's quite different.
2: This is a production from the Adelaide University Theatre Guild, is that correct?
3: That's right, yeah. Right.
2: And so how did you all get involved in the Guild? Is it part of a course or is it just completely outside university course?
3: This one's completely outside. The Theatre Guild have sort of two arms. The main one is sort of an amateur theatre company like any other around Adelaide, and anyone can get involved. Doesn't matter if you're connected to the uni or not. They also have kind of a student arm, which is run and... populated by students. But yeah, this show that we're doing at the moment, Pomona, is with the Theatre Guild. And yeah, we got into it, I guess, because we've all done shows kind of with the Theatre Guild or the Student Society before there.
2: Well, that was my next question. I had to get involved in theatre at all in general. It's... amateur theatre is, well, it's not amateur anymore. I think it's the word amateur has lost its lack of gloss. It's fine now. It's a bit like indie publishing. So how did you get started in that?
3: I guess when I was younger, I wanted to be a cleaner. And then I realised that's a fair bit of work, actually. So I got interested in acting and... going beyond school when all the school kind of drama production opportunities are wrapped up, I just started looking for anything outside of school. And since then have basically auditioned for anything and everything that comes along that seems of interest.
2: Did any of you work in or do a TAFE or university course in drama?
5: No.
3: No, that's interesting. No, that's smart.
2: Didn't mean that to be in any way pejorative, but just curious because I used to work at TAFE and there were a lot of drama students there, so yeah.
6: So what do you do outside of this?
3: Outside of this, I don't really know what I do. Well, I'm studying teaching at the moment is the main thing. What do you guys do?
4: Funnily enough, we're both doing the same university course at Adelaide University at the moment, which is a Bachelor of Arts in English Literature.
1: Oh, wow.
4: And both working part-time as well.
1: Do you ever get confused in class and go, oh, just switch places?
5: I've been mistaken for Sophie multiple times. I don't know if she's ever been mistaken for me, though.
4: Yeah, I think that's the older sister thing. People see me first. But we've also been, in situations where people don't realise that we're sisters.
5: Yeah.
4: A lot of people think we look like twins or we're the same person. But then people have also been surprised that we're related at all. So
5: it's quite the spectrum of reactions, yeah.
1: And Thomas, what's it like directing, working with two sisters?
3: It's great. I think they certainly seem like they have a shorthand between them.
5: So
3: that's nice that they communicate, like they do that sort of like non-verbal communication thing, I think.
2: Thomas is way too amiable to be a director. I'll have a word with him later.
3: This is why I need Sophie. She yells at people.
2: That's much better.
4: That is not true at all.
2: Does all the hard work. Like the deputy principal does all the hard work. Can you, each of you, perhaps quickly remember your first theatre experience? You remember seeing something when you were younger which might have thought, God, I want to do this, even if it was about cleaning or about theatre?
3: No, for me it was definitely an outdoor production of A Midsummer Night's Dream in Darwin, where I grew up. At the amphitheatre there, and I was only probably 8 years old or something, but something about just the colour and spectacle of the show, and they nailed the comedy, and I was 8 years old, but almost wetting myself laughing, and I thought, this is just the greatest thing I've ever seen.
4: Well, our dad has been involved in amateur theatre for quite a long time, since before we were born, and so I think we were always going to be, you know, there was no way for us to escape into the theatre scene, because we were always going to his shows when we were younger, and I think we have all had a great love for theatre for a very long time. I don't know that I can remember one particular experience that made me go, I want to get into that, but just, yeah, couldn't escape, really.
5: I think very similar answer, I guess, but growing up and seeing our dad perform, that was really always exciting. And I don't know, I guess I remember like my first primary school show that they put on every 2 years or whatever, and there was only about 10 kids who were actually excited to be a part of it, and the rest were just like, they just had to be there. But I was one of the 10 kids that was really excited.
1: So you made use of the other kids as fillers.
2: As an ex-teacher, may I say, I appreciate it when there were at least three kids who were interested in doing that stuff. So now you're finding yourself in a play which is, seriously left field. Mm-hmm. And perhaps we should say here there's some warnings needed for some of the material which might be dealt with here, Pomona.
3: Yeah.
2: Read a few reviews, including a local one, which is a glowing review from Larry. Can you pitch it in just a few minutes? What is happening here in this play in the little theatre in the University of Adelaide? A gorgeous little venue.
3: Oh, yeah.
2: Perfect venue. I love it. Can you wrap up, Pomona? I notice you've got in front of you Rubik's cubes.
3: Yes, we've got a couple of cubes
2: to represent
3: here.
2: What?
4: Oh, no.
2: Just
4: a
2: getting
4: great
2: bored.
3: The complexity of the modern world, I suppose. It's a difficult show to describe or explain. It is quite of a puzzle itself, like a Rubik's cube, I suppose. It's non-linear, so everything, all of the scenes play out in an order that's not chronological, and not even, there isn't even a through line that makes enough sense that we know the chronology of the scenes. We can guess, but there are things that don't quite add up. It's kind of deliberately doesn't fit together perfectly.
2: Ambiguity.
3: Yes, there's lots of ambiguity. But basically, I suppose it's a British play. It's set in Manchester, but really the idea of Manchester, it's just a big city. It could be any big, large, overwhelming city. Mm. And the character of Ollie that Mia plays is searching for her sister. Her sister is one of many who are going missing in this city. So everyone is kind of exploring this mystery of why are people going missing, where are they going? And it's a bit of a spoiler to get into where they're going. That sort of becomes clear.
2: Could I ask you, does it have the vanishing treatment in that Ollie goes down the same route as her sister as the play goes on? So we follow down to the answer with her.
3: You're on to it. Absolutely. That
2: okay,
3: is exactly
2: in a convoluted way.
3: In a convoluted way, yes.
2: Sounds great.
3: Yeah.
2: Yeah.
1: So how did you decide to choose that play when there's so much ambiguity and you yourself don't quite know what's going on? How do you manage that?
3: I don't know. I think a part of it is enjoying the challenge of it, knowing it would be a challenge. I've been thinking lately about Free Climbers. You know, this reminds me, you know, some people out there, they just like to go out and climb with no ropes and, you know, that often ends poorly. But I've just been relating that to, you know, what I often like to do creatively. I think sometimes, you get a desire to do the thing that actually, in a way, scares you the most. And, this is a scary show to do in a lot of ways. It leaves a lot open to us to decipher and work out how we're going to do it. Some of the lines in the show aren't even allocated to certain characters. They leave it to the production team of each performance to decide who's going to say each of these lines. It's a great creative challenge in that way, and it lets us feel a great deal of ownership and control of it because we really get to make it our own and do what we want with it.
1: So, Sophie and Mia, how did Thomas convince you to get involved with this?
4: So, it was ages ago now, but I have acted with Thomas before, and he messaged me out of the blue and asked to see me and wanted to give me this play. He gave me this script and said, would you like to be involved? And he was very apprehensive and nervous about it himself, I remember. Yes. He was like, I don't know if this is... He didn't seem sure what he was going to do with it. But he asked me to be involved, and it's such a fascinating and strange and different play. And I think... I think Thomas is a really wonderful creative, and I was very keen to get involved. That's how it happened.
1: Mm-hmm. And Mia, did you get dragged along? Or
5: I auditioned.
1: Oh.
5: I volunteered for this.
3: That makes one of us.
5: I found out about it through Sophie because obviously she had agreed to assistant direct, which she actually forgot to tell me about for about 2 weeks. And then I found out and I was like, wait, why didn't you tell me?
1: So you auditioned before you knew she was assistant?
5: No, I knew she was.
1: Oh, but then you knew.
5: But she forgot to tell me about it at first.
4: I told everyone else, but I just
5: thought my sister.
4: I forgot.
5: Yeah. I sort of read the brief and I thought it sounded really interesting and different from anything else that I have seen or been in, and I thought it sounded like a really interesting challenge.
1: So what sort of challenges have you had to overcome?
3: Well, one for the actors, speaking of these Rubik's Cubes we've got here, is they needed to be able to solve the Rubik's Cubes in the show. So
4: all seven of the actors have to solve a Rubik's Cube on stage.
1: You're literally holding a Rubik's Cube.
5: Yes.
3: Yeah. Mm-hmm. And so I passed on that responsibility to Sophie to to work out how do you actually...
1: handballing.
3: Delegation. To find out if this is achievable or not. You found out it was.
4: YouTube is a wonderful resource. Everything is on YouTube. And so Thomas gifted me a cube and I went away and I taught myself how to solve it. And I had a great time. And then I tried to help the cast, but they were kind of on their own anyway. It's tricky to teach.
3: It is a tricky thing. I mean, I've got to say, I started trying to learn it myself, and I still can't get to it. But I did kind of give up because I don't have to actually get to solve one. But now Mia can solve one.
6: Mm-hmm. So what's the reality, Mia?
5: I had a really fun time learning how to do it. I got really obsessed and I was like, this is, and I was going to try and do it as fast as I could, neglected learning my lines to learn how to solve the Rubik's Cube instead for a while. Yeah, I had fun with it. But it was kind of daunting at first. I was like, oh gosh, are we all going to be able to do this? But
4: we had
5: worked out.
4: Mixed responses from the cast. Some people were enthusiastic and others were a bit more scared of the cube.
2: It's Rubik's Cube. They go back a long way, but you guys are, maybe say, a little bit younger than me. And so I'm looking, is this play that speaks to a particular generation, or is there, do you think there's a general appeal in feedback and audience reaction on the night? Have you seen differences in people? And if so, why this play right now in Adelaide?
3: Good questions. I think there's a lot of, there's a lot that's universal in the play for everyone alive now, but there's also something particularly specific for young people today, because it is, I think a lot of the tone of the play is about entering a world that is kind of, has already gone places that are out of young people's control, and what ability to affect anything, what say do they have when they are coming in, entering for the first time, when they are young and poor and no one listens to them. And, yeah, I think... what was the other thing you asked there?
2: Well, why this play right now? I think answered that in a sense.
3: Yeah.
2: Because it is right... It's a reading about the play, it seems like. It's a play where you're second screening at the same time and third screening at the same time. So much has happened, so much is woven into it.
3: Yeah.
2: It works on board games, it works on... It's for the, Stranger Things generation, the Netflix generation. It's stranger than Stranger Things.
3: That's absolutely the case. There's a lot of pop culture references in it.
2: Yeah.
3: References to Indiana Jones, Pokemon, all of these. And as you say, board games, Dungeons and Dragons are all interwoven as kind of these allegories for everything that's happening.
2: Does it make it an arduous play? Is it very difficult to just get it right? Is it comedic at the same time?
3: It is, It's a real blend of tones, and very quickly goes back and forth amongst it. I mean, there's plenty of comedy in there, but it is also such a dark play, and a lot of it is very cynical about the world and the state of the modern world, I suppose.
2: Is it appropriate to bring some of the darkness into the room right now, or is this something that would need a lot of warnings to deal with the material? And also maybe it would be giving away too much of the play to talk about it, but it enters areas of parts of cities, as far as I can see, that we don't know about, the underground.
3: Yes. That's right. I mean, the playwright Alistair McDowell describes the play itself as anxious, which I love, and I think that really comes across, that all of the characters are kind of these different slices or different flavors of anxiety and sort of a lot of overwhelm and depression in there,
2: right.
3: And they're all dealing with such insurmountable sort of issues.
2: Do you think it's a play? Well, a common question is, what do you want the audience to go away with? Do you want them to go away feeling anxious?
3: I mean, it's a bit controversial, but I don't. Not everyone agrees with this, with me on this, I think.
2: Good.
3: I think there is a strong sliver of hope and optimism through it. I think it's actually good that the play itself is... kind of honest about the world being bleak and unfair, but the characters themselves, the way they behave and the way they connect with each other and the way they evolve, I think is hopeful. The fact that they're even trying, that they see the reality of the cynical world and they keep trying and they keep going forward.
1: 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This is Interview, and we're always hopeful here. I keep coming back here each week, and I think I'm the sort of comedy relief today, and Rob here is the serious one answering
7: I'm Eleonora.
1: Yeah, there we go.
7: I had a follow-up question, thank you.
1: Hey, well, you can get to it in a minute. What do we have with us? Thomas. Sophie and Mia here. Thomas is the director. Sophie's the assistant director. And Mia plays Ollie in an upcoming show. It was already running, actually, isn't it?
3: Yeah.
1: Pomona at the Adelaide... it's the Adelaide University Theatre Guild that's putting it to air.
3: It.
1: However, it's up the Little Theatre. Mm. Yeah. There you go, Rob. It's all yours now.
2: Well, my follow-up question was the fact that I saw a show at the Seymour Centre in Sydney once called In the Belly of the Beast, and at the end of it I felt like I'd done 10 rounds of Hulk Hogan as an audience member. I don't even know how the cast cope with it. It's an incredible piece. I think it's Sam Shepard. Sometimes I'm cautious about, I don't want to go and see this because I won't be able to sleep for 8 hours afterwards. Is there an answer to what I'm saying, or should we just move on to the technicalities of the show?
5: Listening to radio,
3: it's this show is a lot, and I think that's one of the things that's good about it. But it is also we've in the way that we've put it together, we've made some choices that aren't in the script that I think add some variety to the feelings you might come away with. And can't really say too much about them, but there's some fun in there that isn't in the script that we've come up with.
2: If theatre doesn't make you feel uncomfortable, it's not theatre. It's very important to push. Hang on a minute.
1: we're fighting for the mic here. Mia, how do you cope with, going through those performances and the matter?
5: I think it's heavy, and people have asked me this question a lot, and I'm never really sure how to answer it. But I think... there is this idea of like leaving it all in the dressing room and understanding that you are telling a story and how important that is, but at the end of the day it's also just as important to leave it behind at the theatre and, kind of escape from that at home. So I think I'm fortunate in that I find it relatively easy to like compartmentalise in that way.
1: Yeah. And Sophie, you've acted before, now you're assistant director. I'm about to put you in a terrible spot. What do you think's more difficult to deal with, like acting the role and recovering, or the directing and recovering?
4: I don't know how to answer this, really. I think they are quite different in a lot of ways, but also very connected. And I'm sure you would, Thomas, you would probably also have similar thoughts about this. But yeah, I feel like my experience as an actor informs the way that I think about looking at a play and think about directing or assisting directing. I think I probably approach it in similar ways. Like it plays on my mind the same amount whether I'm in something or whether I'm in the crew. I'm not sure.
3: Yeah.
1: Mia, you can't escape, though, but Sophie, in theory, you don't have to see it every night, do you?
4: Well, no, in theory.
3: You have to, but...
4: We are there to support our actors every night.
2: Which brings
4: no matter how stressful it is.
2: Brings us to a bit of housekeeping, actually. So it is at the Adelaide University, at the Little Theatre, a gorgeous little venue,
3: yes.
2: Fantastic, easy to use, but very close to the audience. Mm. A massive imposition on both actors and audience to be in there. It's great, and still on, including a show at 6:30 tonight.
3: That's right.
2: So you're all rushing off early. And how many more shows after that? And are they sold, or tickets are still available? And where? Let's do some housekeeping stuff.
3: So, including tonight, we have 5 more shows. So we end Sunday afternoon. Saturday and Sunday are both matinees, 3 p.m. shows. It's also, I should say, it's not a super long show. There's so much very long theatre these days. This is a 90, 100-minute, one-act play. Get in, get out, no bathroom break. And there are currently some tickets available for the final 5 shows.
2: That's fantastic. And there's been a lot said about the technical side of this and it being so brilliantly staged in the 3 technical elements of video and lighting and sound. So perhaps to elaborate on the people who may have put that together.
3: Oh, yeah.
2: And what they've done to enhance the show.
3: We have a really great crew who... have really p- painted a very unique world in this play. The lighting is a challenge in the Little Theatre in particular, because it's quite an old theatre, a lovely old theatre with a lot of history, but maybe hasn't seen a lot of love in terms of getting its lighting rigs updated or maintained in a while, unfortunately, hopefully one day.
2: I'd just like to say I was there when a theatre was first rigged, but never mind that.
3: Oh, wow. So that provides a challenge in terms of having many lights that we can't actually easily move or change or adjust. But with our lighting designer, Alice Smith, who has been lighting designing for the first time on this show, we've added in all sorts of other creative lights. We've got diegetic lights, torches and lamps and light bulbs in scenes, and we've added LED strips to the stage to bring in all of these other kind of more in-world sort of lights that we have full control over. So that's really helped paint the world. What else do we have crew-wise?
2: Soundscape.
3: Soundscape, yes. We have great sound design by Jenna Matulik, who has put together a slightly futuristic kind of city world, is what we were going for. And also a composer, Thomas Field, who I've worked with on short films before, has done a lot of music for this show. So there's actually a lot of original music, probably altogether about 30 minutes of original music throughout the show. It's it's sound heavy, sound and lighting heavy, that's for sure.
2: And video or
3: what? No, not in particular. It's something we considered, but no, there's plenty going on without it.
2: May I say that's a wise choice. I work in similar areas. Just quickly though, staying on you for a while, you have a background in film that you just touched upon, but one of the reviews touched upon it as well. It's big influential in this production that you're using that cut, a fast cut system that maybe films use.
3: Yeah, I think I definitely think filmically, because that's what I've directed mostly before this, is a lot of short films. I wanted to bring an element of that to this in terms of, I think particularly the way that film directs the audience's eye, and theatre often doesn't. Often you light the whole stage, and you, as an audience member, you can look wherever you like at any time, which is lovely. But I also like the feeling as an audience member of being quite guided, both by the lighting being more specific, lighting smaller pools or areas of the stage, and guiding the audience's attention there, and that also includes the music, I suppose. There are times when we're explicitly telling the audience what we want them to feel, which some people don't like so much. It can make them uncomfortable, but that's what I love, honestly. I love being told what to feel in each moment.
1: How does that make you feel, Mia, like that you've been told what to do? And
7: not the audience.
1: Well, at the same time, wouldn't the actor be... And we had this discussion before, just to clarify on it. Actor or actress?
5: Actor. I think it has been really exciting to work on this production because of the technical aspect. And it always sort of comes in the last week or two, which is just so exciting because it kind of amplifies the feeling for me as an actor, and it makes everything feel so much more real and intense. And I think it has been so, exciting to work with the lighting and work with the sound, and the music is really fantastic. And I think that it even helps the audience feel a certain way, but it also helps me feel a certain way, and that's, fantastic.
1: And how about the costumes?
5: Yeah, the costumes are really amazing. Our costume designer, Atticus Chave, has done an excellent job. It's kind of futuristic, but also kind of 90s at the same time. Like, it's kind of an interesting blend there. But, some really bold things going on there. But, it's really well done.
1: So is it a bit of a contrast to the background, your costumes, or do you blend in with your costumes?
5: I would say a contrast. Yeah. I don't know. What else? What do you guys think? Contrast? Blend?
3: Yeah, probably a contrast. And I love, too, how... because there are seven actors in the play and they all are kind of so different, and the costuming helps with that as well. Everyone's costumes are very different. It's a real collection of unique characters.
2: I had a question and it's completely fallen out of my head.
4: No, it's real.
2: It's 5 o'clock now, and this is In A View on Radio Adelaide 101.5, and I'm Eleonora. I present this every week.
4: And I'm Rob.
2: I'm going to take that Rubik's Cube, thanks very much, and I'm going to completely muck it up. And it's 5 o'clock now,
5: test.
2: So now you've got half an hour to get it back to normal when I give it back to you, and let's see if these actors are as good as they say they are.
1: We have three people here. They're not all actors here. Well, yeah, maybe not in this particular production.
7: All the world's the same.
1: Adelaide University Theatre Guild, talking about Pomona. We have Thomas, director, Sophie, assistant director, and Mia, who's playing Ollie. And there was a bit of a chat before about Rubik's Cubes and the fact that all the actors on stage have a Rubik's Cube that they have to sort of solve as they're going. And there's a really, really colourful one here that Rob's completely pulling apart. It's got bright green, bright blue, bright yellow, bright white. I might have missed some colours. And there's also another one that's very black and sort of grey and white. However, they're different sizes. You've got really long shapes and it almost looks like a building or something like that.
4: Well, I think that was part of the appeal of this one, is that it kind of looks like, when you mess it up, it kind of looks like a bit of a cityscape, which is very cool. It's a sort of mirror cube. And Thomas gave me this one very cruelly, because it's very difficult to solve and it's very annoying.
3: I think Rob's said something like, can you tell me what this is?
1: How do you actually incorporate that? I'm curious, and maybe you can't give away too much because it's something that has to be seen to be believed.
3: Yeah.
1: Do you literally walk around? Like, how do you make sure people can see you're solving it? Do you stick with the same cube the whole time, or do you switch them around?
3: Well, as you're probably about to see, these people, these actors and Sophie here can solve these cubes actually pretty fast. Although we'll see how difficult it's been made.
4: Good to stay safe.
1: And I turned off the microphone, so you might have heard that. Just that Rob disinfected the cube. I turned the microphone off, so I was grabbing it from the bag. That would go. There you go.
3: Oh, this
1: is, is that actually the cube that you need to solve, though, is the question? Or,
5: well, this is one that we have at home, but the one that we do solve is exactly like this.
1: Okay.
5: So, yeah, should I give it a go?
1: Okay.
5: I probably won't be able to talk while I'm doing this. It requires more concentration than that. I can't solve that one, though. I don't know how to do that.
1: So what's the most, I guess, difficult part of putting this all together? Is it, like, the funding, because the lights aren't looked after in the place, or...?
3: That's definitely a challenge. I guess, what are the other challenges, Sophie? I think for, like, creatively, the non-linear kind of aspects of the show for everyone is a bit of a challenge. I think for the actors as well, it certainly adds a layer of having to, constantly kind of assess where you are in the story for each scene. And even who you are sometimes, wink, wink. And what else has been hard? There's been a lot of hard things, but I forget them about them as soon as we've
4: finished. It's been such a great time. But I feel like a lot of the challenges are with the story and with figuring out what's going on and where everyone is at any given point. And then in terms of technical challenges, it's been figuring out how we're going to put all the bits together, you know, how the lighting is going to work and how the sound's going to fit together. And the set is another challenge for the actors, because they sort of construct and deconstruct parts of the set as they're on stage. So that was a fun challenge when we got into the theatre, is figuring out who does what and how we get from one scene to another.
2: There's Sorry. There's a mezzanine area, isn't there, on the stage, as you can use as well, like almost like a Juliet balcony up there?
3: That's right. That's one of the challenges of the theatre, which I suppose, because the theatre's a little bit in the round, right? You've got audience surrounding the stage, and that mezzanine and staircases in various points. So there's a lot of quirks of the theatre to consider.
2: Were you able to rehearse within in the theatre for the period of time you really
3: needed? Oh, yeah, we're very lucky. Almost all of our rehearsals were in the theatre, which is not common.
2: Nonetheless, may I ask, did you go through the valley of death with 2 weeks to go to say, oh, my God, we're never going to make it?
4: I think I think we were quite optimistic, and Thomas had everything, you know, planned out, and he knew what was going on right from the beginning, I think. But it was still always a challenge trying to get everything to happen when it needed to.
3: We were very lucky we got to bump into the theatre 2 weeks before the first show.
2: That's fantastic.
3: Much longer than most shows have. And particularly with all of our lighting we wanted to set up and all of our various pieces of set that we wanted to practice constructing and moving, that was absolutely very important.
1: What's some of the best memories you've had so far putting this all together? That's a worry.
4: There are so many to choose from.
2: Aside from the year.
3: It's such a great group putting on this show. The fact that I just feel like the way that everyone has gotten along, and that even though it's such a dark show, there's been so much laughter and play in developing it and rehearsing it. I just loved that.
4: Yeah, I agree. It's been such a lovely group, and we've all gotten on so well.
3: Yeah.
4: Which is,
2: do you think this is now an ensemble you'll take further, and do you see future productions? Do you have any in mind?
3: Quite honestly, no. At the moment, I can't think about directing again at the moment.
2: Not uncommon.
3: Yeah. I'm sure I will. Probably that thing will happen where as soon as it finishes, I'll be like, oh, actually, I liked that.
4: Forget all the sleepless nights.
3: Yeah. Not in the very near future. But absolutely, I would be extremely keen to work with everyone involved in this again.
2: In general, though, how many productions does the Adelaide... Does the Adelaide University Theatre Guild put together a year?
3: They do three or four a year.
2: And it's all just done completely with volunteer, amateur...
3: That's right, yeah.
2: That's fantastic. That's how community works. I mean, that's the only way this place keeps running. Mm. People come in.
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2: Anyway. it is amazing. I think the world runs on so much of that. The person who, you know, helps you out at a local fair or something will be probably unpaid as well. It's brilliant. Is this the first, second or third production for this year then?
3: This is the second production for this year.
2: And do you have the third in your back pocket already?
3: It's a whole different team putting that one together. But they start rehearsing, I think, about a week after we finish, next week. And the name of that show is... The full name... Because I know...
1: I just have to point out that... Mia just solved the Rubik's Cube.
5: Yeah, well done. That took me a lot longer than it usually does. I think it was the pressure. I was really nervous. Oh my goodness.
3: Usually it's a quarter of that.
1: Yeah. Well, in all fairness, there's all these questions being asked. And you're trying to keep track of the conversation. Sorry, I just interrupted that. I thought that was worth, though, pointing out.
3: The Guild's next show is, when does it open as well? I should have prepared and read up a bit on this. I think it's end of October, early November.
4: That sounds right to me.
3: And the people putting together that show are fantastic. I'm sure it's going to be excellent.
7: But you can't recall it.
1: I can understand, though, how in this moment you might not remember that, because after all, you're going to be going to a play tonight. Like, everybody needs to remember this, that you've popped in here. Mm. And at 6:30, Mia, you're going to be on stage and, in theory, Thomas and Sophie are going to be there too.
4: It's called Vanya and Sonia and Marsha and Spike. Well done. Is the name of the next show with the Guild, yes.
2: Yeah, that's fantastic. And is there a quick rundown of what that might be? Is it locally written or?
3: And honestly,
4: it's I believe it's a sort of collection of stories and characters from Chekhov. But sort of contemporary and mixed together. And I actually don't know much about it, but yes, it's based on Chekhov's work.
2: Chekhov's being
4: mixed together, and I actually don't know much about it, but yes, it's based on Chekhov's work.
2: Chekhov's being

0: AI and the potential to lose yourself in the infinite scroll and you know, 16 episodes of a 8-part series over the course, which reduces a quarter of your life and turns it into popcorn at your feet. These things are the things that they do bother people. Where are we losing ourselves? So a play like this sounds like it's addressing it, but addressing it directly by looking into the audience and saying, are you of this substance? Is this play speaking to you? And even if you find 10 minutes in it, which says, whoa, okay, that's me, or that's my friend, or that's the world, or that's somebody I saw on TV last night, then it's a good play. Then it's substance for you. You've got something for a while. That'll be a memorable scene, which might bring you into a circle, which may have you performing on stage at some stage, or at least going to see more work by other companies in Adelaide. It's a thriving art scene. And Al's back.
1: So what did I miss, Rob?
0: It's just a general rave to fill in space.
1: So what are your memories of the Little Theatre?
0: I'll give you one memory of the Little Theatre, and I have to invoke now the name of a person who's had a great influence on me over the years. Very early on when I came to Adelaide, I wasn't involved in theatre at all and got involved with, I think they were called the Torch Players of all things, and we worked at Scott Theatre a lot and a lot of musical productions, and they were very well received, and we would have done 6 or 7 nights of 400 people a night in a Scott. High tech, high sound, all volunteer, and as was the case with the Adelaide University Theatre Guild, people who were not associated, especially not associated with the drama faculty, but may have been. And along that time, I met a lot of people who were very influential in theatre in Adelaide, one of the first being Frank Ford. I recall walking down Kintore Avenue and meeting him for the first time. This beautiful American accent, wonderful guy. Just loved him to bits straight away from the outset. And he did a lot of productions. He was a lecturer at that stage in Adelaide University, or I suppose it might have been Adelaide Teachers College at that stage. And I'll give you one recollection from Frank. We were working in the Little Theatre. Now, if you've seen this production or any other production in the Little Theatre in the University of Adelaide, you know it's been incorrectly described there by Thomas as a theatre in the round. It's a thrust stage. You've got a U-shaped stage, the audience on three sides, and then an almost small proscenium on one end. Proscenium is, well, what you normally look through to see a stage. It's that arch, proscenium arch, that you see a play through. When you're sitting in the audience, you're looking through a proscenium arch onto the stage. It's the fourth wall of the actors on stage. But in this case, of course, being an innovative theatre, there was no such thing. And I recall that Frank was directing a production. I think it was called Play Strindberg. My God, the memory hasn't gone yet. It was called Play Strindberg. It was a fantastic production. We had to do two things. First of all, we had to mute a piano. We had to make a piano not play when it's being thumped on by somebody on the keys. And this is a real piano. So we shoved blankets and sleeping bags and everything we could find into the top and bottom of the piano. So when the piano was hit, there was no sound at all. Why? Because the person pretending to play the piano couldn't play the piano, and we were going to hit at that exact microsecond over some speakers borrowed, JBLs, borrowed from a friend of mine called Milos Miladinovic, who was a marvellous technical manager there. Over those speakers, we would play what the piano sound was supposed to be. So when the keys were hit, we had to have it sounding exactly as if the piano was a piano.
1: So I've got a question for you, Rob. Why would you play the sound through speakers rather than letting the piano do the job that it was made for?
0: Because he couldn't play the piano.
1: Okay.
0: We could have put the speakers in the piano, I suppose. It wasn't to play a piano.
1: I guess I heard you said hit, so I was thinking it was just a general bashing of the piano as opposed to melodically playing.
0: No, it was a beautiful piece of music. I'm sure we got copyright on it. No. We're way past 1976 now, so I don't care. But the play was Play Strindberg, and it was a very good relationship-based play. And again, we're dealing with the masters when we're looking at good material about people. Mm-hmm. But
1: speaking of masters, we're here at Radio Adelaide, 101.5 FM, digital radio. Of course, we're an educational radio station, community radio station. This is Interview, and we have had here on our show Thomas, Sophie, and Mia of the

0: were with the director, well, they still are, the director, assistant director and actor in Pomona, and they've just left the building because there's a show about to start at 6:30, so it was very good of them to pop in given how close the next show's about to go.
1: I would not have done it myself.
2: No. You need that last precious minute. You don't interfere with the bus driver when he's driving, and you don't interfere with an actor at the last minute.
0: Are you telling me off?
1: No.
0: Anyway, they were here, and Rob's here from The Pressing Matter on Fridays 1 to 2 and has joined in for two reasons. One, in case my voice went, and secondly, because of your experience in theatre.
2: Yeah, that's, well, if you're going to

0: wrote a poem for him at when he went. Great reception was, a celebration of his life was held in the foyer of the Festival Theatre for his work in starting, first of all, the Fringe and then the Cabaret Festival and other festivals in Adelaide to try and keep Adelaide alive. But he said, "Rob, I want to make sure that we can use a light curtain." A light curtain. Now, a light curtain is very simple. It's a set of lights that blind the audience so that they can't see what's happening on stage. Instead of dropping a real curtain, you just blind the audience very gently, not like a total eclipse, and then they can't see what's happening on stage. I said, "Frank, this is a little theatre. It's not a normal theatre. You can't just blast the audience because you're going to be pointing lights into the people from, you know, just, what, a metre or two away. And they'll be able to see each other across the other side if they can't see the stage. You've got to see across the stage, and this is not going to work." You know, and I thought I knew better than him, of course, which was like normal from anybody from a Dutch extraction. But he said something which I've quoted several times. He said, "Rob, why don't we just give it a try?" And so I dragged out, reluctantly, three Patton 60 floods, the low wattage floods, just to try and prove him wrong, placed one facing each part of the audience, left, right and back, and put them on 30, 40% on the dimmer, and lo and behold, it was the light curtain that he wanted, and it worked. And since then I've thought, don't negate something as a potential problem. Don't think, okay, this ain't going to work. I still remember always the words of Frank to say, okay, why don't we just try it? I was absolutely sure that wasn't going to work, but the number of times I've used that philosophy since in trying to solve problems in plays that I'm working on or working on technically, as I am now, I'm working on a play technically now. It's just nice to have been influenced by such a great man who not only did a lot for Adelaide, but was personable and wonderful in his own right.
1: And that was because you had an opportunity to be involved in community theatre, amateur theatre, through the Adelaide University Theatre Guild?
0: Well, we did independent productions at that stage. Frank really wanted to play, wanted to put on play Strindberg, which I think would still fly. It would still be a great play to do. And yeah, it used some music which was very special. And no, he just wanted to mount it. And yes, he used people who were all volunteers. None of us got paid a dime. Well, I'd say dime in his honour. But it was one of those things that, yes, we did show after show after show in a Scott in Adelaide University Union Hall and in the little theatre and in other venues, yeah, for not a single dollar, because it was important to keep arts going in Adelaide. And I just wish golf would work on the same principle.
1: It sounds like it was a fantastic experience and learning experience, and you were able to learn a lot that perhaps otherwise you wouldn't have otherwise.
0: Yeah, and it's all because I bullshitted my way into the role.
1: Language.
0: Oh, sorry, yeah, content warning there. She's having a small seizure at the moment, I think. I'm sure there's some medication that's possible. I only got into theatre because, again, a great personality of the 70s and 80s in theatre, Lorraine Wheeler, one of the greatest stage managers ever, caught my ear walking past the buyer box in the Scott Theatre, swearing at a piece of equipment. She was swearing at a piece of equipment. I was walking past. And then she looked out the door, saw me, and she said, "Do you know anything about Revox tape recorders?" And I said, "Oh, you mean the A77? And she said, "Yeah." And I said, "Oh, yeah. Yeah, sure." That was rubbish. I didn't know anything about them. I knew what they exist. I knew that they existed. I knew the model number because I almost thought I could afford one day. It never happened. But that was the start of 4 years of working with the Australian Dance Theatre because she was the stage manager there, and I became an assistant stage manager and sound designer for performances in Her Majesty's and space places like that, simply by going, yes. Of course, I had to learn pretty quickly on the job.
1: Can you please repeat that all again? Simply because of volunteering and saying hello, and I won't use the word you.

0: sort of insinuating that you knew more than you knew about a certain piece of equipment that led to further professional opportunities.
1: Yep. The opportunity to tour with ADT and work with some of the greatest directors on the planet. Liz Delman, who was obviously one of the greatest choreographers and directors on the planet, still working. And Jaap Plié, a Dutch choreographer. Yep, all those opportunities came simply by volunteering it for once. And I don't know if I even got paid much when I worked for ADT, but it didn't matter because we were just surrounded by beautiful people doing beautiful things and using beautiful music. So I'm a lucky man. But it started on just saying yes to something, which was an unpaid piece of work, and seeing where it went.
0: Okay. So that sounds like a really great plug for getting involved with anything community, really. Community volunteering, whether it's community theatre, community radio, of course. This is Radio Adelaide 101.5 FM, digital radio and online. This is Interview Rob from Pressing Matters on Fridays. A vinyl show, 1 to 2, is here having a chat, because just not long ago we had here with us Thomas, Sophie and Mia. They are cast and crew of Pomona. It's the Adelaide University Theatre Guild is presenting Pomona. I didn't say that very well. Rob's pointing at me. We're okay. I believe we're good. I believe we've still got like a minute left. Watching the screen go past, and that's one thing that they mentioned, that there was a, what did they refer to, the list that they check?
1: Running sheet, last minute running sheet, see if anything's changed, yeah. Anybody's left.
0: And we have something sort of similar here on radio as well, and we're watching it as well. Things sort of change a little bit from week to week. So we have like a minute left, less than a minute left. We're okay, I'm not sure what you're pointing out, Rob. So we had...
1: I'm just not sure whether that black fader should be up or not.
0: We're okay.
1: Okay.
0: We're okay for 30 more seconds. To your Thomas, you can say, how about you say their names quickly?
1: Thomas, Sophie and Mia were here from Pomona. And please go and see that show, because the reviews are fantastic. And it's not often you get that avant-garde theatre happening here. And good on them. It's, I wish I could see it myself. I might have to even spend money.
0: That's all we have time here for an interview. I'm Eleanor. That was Rob. Please stay well. It's been an absolute pleasure. Until next time, stay well. Keep learning. Keep listening.

0: 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My fresh coverage of independent news and current affairs from right across Australia comes to you on your local community radio station. I'm Stephen Hill from Sydney's 2SER, and coming up in the program today.
1: The sort of peculiarity of the British electoral system, the joke candidates. We're used to the monster raving loony party, and there's been a few others over the last few decades. But Count Binface has come to the fore as the principal opponent of Nigel Farage in Clacton.
0: Truth is stranger than fiction in British politics. Could Count Binface bin Reform leader Nigel Farage in the Clacton by-election?
2: This is largely kind of a welfare policy. It's an indirect way of providing a transfer of wealth to this demographic.
0: One of the big changes in the federal budget will see Australians over 65 no longer eligible for the private health insurance rebate. But first, for the last month, France has been battling some of its worst wildfires in decades in the Gironde region. In response to a request from the French government, Australia has sent a firefighting contingent to assist the French fight these historic fires. This has seen French firefighters receiving assistance from a New South Wales Fire Service Chinook helicopter, a Bell 412 aircraft, and a team of 24 aerial and ground crew to support the firefighting effort. From France, in a Wire exclusive, The Wire's Manon Levay spoke to the firefighters and residents about the situation on the ground.
3: More than 42,000 hectares burned, 220,000 people evacuated. As fire ravaged Gironde department, French firefighters from across the country were called in. Among them was Eric Gouverneur, who spent 5 days fighting the flames.
4: They deployed us to the fire front that was heading towards Mérignac, which was going to reach Bordeaux. So we absolutely had to stop the head of the fire. It was extremely intense and it was moving very quickly. We had to stop it because it was targeting Mérignac Airport, and after that, Bordeaux would have been evacuated as well. As soon as we arrived, we were thrown straight into the operation. There was a lot to do, and the stakes were extremely high. But one of the biggest challenges that Eric's team faced was the lack of equipment suited to a fire of such an enormous scale. We were working with vehicles that weren't always suited to fight forest fires. At first, we were sent as an urban defense group. These groups have been set up over the past 2 years to work in the area between homes and the forest. When houses or residential areas are surrounded by pine forest, their role is to protect people and homes while they are being evacuated. So these vehicles are designed for urban fires, but we were using them in this area between the forest and the houses. In our case, we had very few missions to protect specific sites. Instead, we found ourselves fighting forest fires with vehicles that were designed for urban fires.
3: To help address this issue, France turned to Australia. Equipment from the New South Wales Rural Fire Service was sent to France. Commissioner Trent Curtin explains.
5: A request came from the French government to the Australian Prime Minister and then to the New South Wales Rural Fire Service, requesting that we send two helicopters over to France to assist with fire suppression and for intelligence gathering and mapping and reconnaissance. And so we have sent 32 personnel over to France with those two helicopters that are currently preparing to be able to support the French firefighters in managing those fires.
3: For Eric Gouverneur, with more than 35 years of experience, the behaviour of the fire was unprecedented. But Australia is no stranger to this kind of fire and was able to share its knowledge and expertise to help France.
5: Here in Australia, we're very familiar with bushfires, and we're very familiar with the types of bushfires that you're seeing in France at the moment, with the bushfires generating their own weather and the very extreme conditions that you have. It was known that we are not in the bushfire season at the moment here, and that we have very specialist capability here. Our helicopter, the Chinook, can carry 11,300 litres of water and can also do nighttime bombing. So this would be the first time that Australia bushfire has deployed to Europe and to France, but also it'll be the first time that we'll be able to use nighttime capability to suppress wildfires at nighttime.
3: Despite the efforts of the crews on the ground, more than 220,000 people had to be evacuated from the area. Among them was Carol, who lives in a house in the heart of Bordeaux. She had to leave her home at short notice as the air became impossible to breathe and ashes covered her backyard. On the Saturday, 3 days after the beginning of the fire, around 6 p.m., there was a huge amount of smoke and we were worried about having breathing problems. So within an hour, we packed our bags, grabbed the cats and left for Vendée, where we have family. When we left, it was incredible. We got on the road and just 300 meters away, it looked like there was a fire, but it wasn't. It was the smoke. We couldn't see anything. And it wasn't until 150 kilometers later that the smoke was finally cleared. I had never seen something like that. There was a huge fire near Bordeaux in 2022, but it wasn't on the same scale as this one, and especially not all around Bordeaux. When you look at the map and the shape of the fire, you can see that everything was done to stop it from reaching the Bordeaux metropolitan area. While the fire brought the situation close to a nightmare, as Eric recalls, he also remembers the solidarity, and particularly the help of farmers who came with their tractors to hold back the flames. The fires are now under control, and people have begun returning home. But the scale of the disaster has highlighted just how difficult these fires are becoming to fight. And for the crews who came from Australia, it was also an opportunity to share decades of experience with a country facing an increasingly familiar threat.
0: The Wire's Manon Levay ending this report.
6: Hi, I'm Ray Martin. 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Stay well.
0: In British politics, it's been a turbulent decade since it made the decision to leave the EU, with a revolving door of political leaders from both sides of politics. The latest casualty of this would be UK Prime Minister Keir Starmer, who, after being venerated for winning a decisive landslide, found himself poll-wise in the political doldrums. This has resulted in the elevation of a new leader, former Manchester Mayor Andy Burnham, who will aim to be more competitive against the upstart Reform Party. With a range of protest parties both on the left and the right, I asked Emeritus Professor Clem McIntyre from the University of Adelaide what is currently driving the wide-scale discontent in British politics.
7: I think things that we're seeing in other parts of the world as well and elsewhere in Europe, there's clearly a sense of frustration with the existing political systems and structures. We've seen signs of that with the rise of One Nation in Australia and some of the more conservative right-wing nationalist parties in Europe. And Britain is not immune from that. And while you're right that Starmer won a thumping majority at the election just over 2 years ago, it was actually with a relatively low share of the vote. The fact that the British, they have first past the post means that you can sometimes win a lot of seats with a relatively small share of the vote. And Labor support at the last election was relatively low. It's just that the Conservatives and Reform were splitting the anti-Labor vote between them, which allowed Labor to win so many seats. So it was a, what they called a wide but very shallow majority. And Starmer's experience as Prime Minister was not encouraging. I don't think he'd prepared sufficiently for government. He failed to win over hearts and minds, and the mood in the country turned against him very considerably. So it's no change that Labor was looking for an alternative leader with about 3 years to go before the next election.
0: So recently we've seen former Manchester Mayor Andy Burnham take the leadership mantle. Based in the north of England, where Reform is targeting a lot of blue-collar Labor voters, he seems to have gained a bit of a lift in early polls. How is the new leader going?
7: Yes, they're talking about a Burnham bounce. He's not yet had to face the Parliament, and he's used the time that he's been Prime Minister trying to just make what we might call cosmetic changes, recognising that cost of living pressures is one of the biggest drivers of political dissatisfaction. And he's tried putting in a few small-scale measures with things like capping of bus fares and trying to get a slight reduction in energy costs, and there's a few other modest schemes that he's got in place, not yet fully funded and not clearly enough yet to really turn the mood of the country, but people are giving him time. The dilemma is going to be that he's got to find more money for defence, like much of Europe, with the rise of the threat of Russia and the need to spend more money on the NATO alliance. He's got a creaking National Health Service, which is frayed at the seams and needs a lot more support. And he's bound by commitments that the Labor Party gave before the last election not to be increasing the principal forms of tax, income tax and the value-added tax equivalent of our GST. His biggest problem is going to be finding money to try and fund the sorts of reforms that he sees are necessary.
0: The biggest challenge Labor is currently facing has been from its usual rival, the Conservative Party, but populist right-wing party reform, which for a while was even in front of Labor in the polls. Now it's led by former UKIP leader Nigel Farage, who you probably remember as one of the faces of Brexit, but he's found himself involved in a scandal about failing to disclose a £5 million gift from a cryptocurrency tycoon. He's actually now resigned his own seat to then run in a by-election in this very same seat to try and avoid these allegations. And we've now got this sort of absurd situation where he is running against a comic candidate called Count Binface. Has all this drama been damaging to their standing in the community?
7: Well, it's clear that some of the gloss has gone off reform too. So as the stories about Nigel Farage's financing and gifts from crypto millionaires that weren't declared and how he was spending it have started to damage reform, but probably not in some of the heartland seats that it won at the last election. There was only a handful of them, but there were quite strong levels of support for reform in those areas. Yes, in an attempt to sort of cauterise that wound in the face of a parliamentary inquiry, Nigel Farage decided he'd resign as member, bring on a by-election and then stand and argue that the people's decision in the electorate of Clacton was enough to sort of clear his name. All of the major parties, Labor, Conservatives, Greens, Liberal Democrats, decided they weren't going to play that game. And that left the field open for this sort of peculiarity of the British electoral system, the sort of joke candidates. We're used to the monster raving loony party, and there's been a few others in there over the last few decades. But Count Binface has come to the fore as the principal opponent of Nigel Farage in Clacton. Now, I don't think there's much prospect of him winning. The opinion polls are suggesting that Binface will get about 20% or something of the vote, perhaps a bit more, and Farage close to 60 or 70%. It's likely that he'll be re-elected. But I think the fact that none of the major candidates stood, and that, wait for it, a record 34 candidates, so that's Farage and 33 other independent come comical candidates have nominated, has underlined in a sense the fact that Farage is pushing back against the criticisms that he faced. When he wins the elections, I expect he will know that sometime in the first half of Friday, our time, this week. He'll be back in the Parliament. The parliamentary inquiries will resume, and there may well be another by-election. He may end up forfeiting the seat if as a result of those inquiries, suspended from membership of the Parliament. That's going to be wearing away at some of the tacit support that reform was experiencing. But as I say, there's probably a pretty strong core between 25 and 30% who are going to be sticking tight to reform for a while. That means that they'll still be a serious threat to both of the major parties at the next election, unless things change quite radically. I think that the party is very dependent upon Nigel Farage. For one reason or another, he chose to walk away from politics. That would change the dynamic. But while he's there, and active as he is, and campaigning particularly on matters around migration and law and order and so on, he's going to find a receptive audience from a fair slice of the British electorate.
0: Emeritus Professor at the University of Adelaide, Clem McIntyre, speaking there with Stephen Hill.
8: Hey there, I'm Hamish McDonald. Around Australia, you're listening to The Wire. Take it easy.
0: Earlier this year in the budget, the government announced that it would scrap high-profile health insurance rebates for people over 65. The peak private healthcare body opposes this move and questions the fairness of the government's policy as seniors are beginning to worry about their expenses. Private Healthcare Australia believes that the government's estimate of 1% of people losing their private health insurance is an underestimation of these changes. The Wire's Thomas Kudus asked UTS Associate Professor Nathan Kettlewell to give us the rundown of these new changes.
9: Yeah, so these changes are removing an extra subsidy that people who are over 65 get when they buy private health insurance. So currently, like most people under a certain income level get some level of government subsidy when they buy health insurance. And since 2005, older people have received a small bonus to that subsidy. So this change is just removing that bonus component.
10: And what did your research find?
9: This has been like a few studies that have looked at this. Like one study that I was involved in, you know, we found that the increase in the rebate for older people didn't really have any effect on their demand for health insurance. So it doesn't really drive like higher coverage amongst that group. And the interpretation of that then is this is largely just kind of a welfare policy. So it's indirect way of providing like a transfer of wealth to this demographic.
10: The Australian health insurance industry says that 39% of Australians over 65 are likely to drop their health cover, but the government gives a small percentage and it's a small decline of 1%. Can you explain why there was a lot of mixed messaging with all this?
9: So the industry modelling is, I guess, underlined by people's stated intentions. That's kind of one way that you can model these things. You can, you know, ask people, well, you know, what are your intentions if this happens? The problem with that is that, you know, often people's kind of stated intentions are different from what they do in practice. And so the modelling that government's done, the modelling that my colleagues at University of Melbourne have done, and myself with other researchers, well, looked at this independently, is all built around observing what people actually do, looking at how people have actually responded when these additional rebates were introduced. And based on that approach, so looking at what people have actually done, you know, all of the available evidence suggests that the impact of taking away that extra rebate will be quite a lot smaller than the industry is claiming.
10: Do these changes need to be mean tested in any sort of way? And what about those who need to have insurance but can't actually afford health insurance?
9: Health insurance rebate is already means tested. So one thing I think to be very clear about is that this is not taking away subsidisation of private health insurance. So people who are over 65 will continue to receive a subsidy, and that subsidy is based on income levels, and it can be quite high, like as high as about 25% if you're a low-income earner. And they'll continue to receive that. It's just this bonus amount. So basically it just means that, you know, regardless of your age, you get the same rebate. For some people, like, that might mean that health insurance becomes unaffordable. Obviously, our modelling, the government's modelling, suggests that the number of people who will drop out is fairly small, but that is a potential consequence.
10: And will this put, would this sort of improve the strain in our hospital system, like with, you know, surgeries or any sort of incident or issue?
9: Yeah, look, I think the policy change, I think it's defensible, like in that there isn't a really clear reason why, you know, over 65s should get like a higher subsidy than people who are under 65. So in that way, it's kind of creating more equity in the way that we support people who buy private health insurance. Now, one concern would be that it's going to be an increase in demand for public hospitals if there is a big drop in people holding private health insurance or people downgrade their cover so that they use public hospitals more. Like, our modelling suggests that that's quite unlikely. You know, we don't think people would be that responsive. And that makes sense.
0: UTS Associate Professor Nathan Kettlewell speaking there with The Wire's Thomas Kudus.

0: Last month saw the world's third smallest country, Nauru, formally change its name to Nauru, reflecting the pronunciation and spelling in the Nauruan language. The change comes after similar name changes from Eswatini and Turkiya. The wise Aspen Bilharts talked to Adriana Diaz, senior lecturer at the University of Queensland, about the significance of changing names.
1: What are countries saying when they ask to be referred to with these like untranslated names or more authentic names?
2: They're trying to assert their identity and also trying to choose the way in which they are being called, especially in English. I think with Turkiye, it became really clear, and the associations in English with Turkey, what they're trying to do is try to decenter a little bit English from the picture and using their own name and spelling and pronunciation.
1: The health of a language is a delicate thing. Politics and force, war and colonization, all leave their scars on it. Adriana's scholarship on this came out of experiencing that for herself.
2: I've been languages teacher and a language learning advocate for a very long time, and I think in the context of Spanish specifically and my background, I'm originally from Argentina. When I came to Australia, interestingly, as a migrant, I remember the first few years teaching Spanish, some students would ask me, am I learning real Spanish? And by that, they meant the Peninsular Spanish variety, which is what we inherited through colonialism in Latin America. So my accent was very different from the accent from Spain. And being questioned around that language variety, my accent, also, of course, looks, being a legitimate speaker of a language that in most universities is classified as a European language, that was one of the biggest points in my life where I realized that the decolonial perspective needed to be explored in language learning as well, because I couldn't teach Spanish in the same way that I was teaching in the past after that.
1: So certainly with Eswatini and Nauru, we could relate both of those to colonial histories. Do you think that this forms part of decolonization?
2: Yes, I think so. So when colonizers took over a place, things like names for places, landscapes, maps, there's a whole, I guess, array of ways in which the colonial footprint is left in a place. And I think a decolonial perspective on this would be exactly that, tracing that historicity. I think with decolonial perspective, what we're trying to do is trying to look at history, violent past in some cases, or most cases, in several places, and trying to trace back again what it meant to lose the ability to call a place by the name that it had originally.
1: Nauru was annexed by Germany in 1888 and administered by Australia before becoming independent in 1968. But for a country of 12,000 people, independence still means needing to maintain good relations with much, much larger neighbours. So Nauru isn't a colony, but it is a place that has housed Australian asylum seeker detention and processing for the last 25 years. And in return, Australia is Nauru's biggest provider of aid. The island still even uses Australian dollars as their currency. And if that wasn't enough, Nauru's national sport is Australian rules football. Political independence and economic independence are easier said than done. But one thing they can do is ask to be known by a different name. Obviously, there are the formal changes like the UN and in diplomacy, and that's relatively easy to change because it can be done top down. But changing everyday usage is a lot more difficult. Do you think that the everyday usage is important, or is it about the formal recognition?
2: I think it's a combination of both. And I think we have that sort of top-down and bottom-up.
3: Hello.

0: issues that affects millions of women and girls, yet it's still often misunderstood, dismissed or normalised, and that is pelvic pain and severe period pain. So joining me tonight on our episode of Peri M Party is Nicola and Vanessa from the Pelvic Pain Foundation of Australia, which is a national not-for-profit organisation dedicated to improving the lives of people living with pelvic pain through education, awareness and advocacy. The foundation works with schools, health professionals and communities to help people better understand menstrual health, recognise when pain isn't normal, and access support earlier. Their work is helping to reduce delays in diagnosis for conditions such as endometriosis and empowering young people with the knowledge they need to advocate for their health. While much of their work focuses on educating young people about periods, pain, and pelvic health, the conversation is incredibly relevant for women in perimenopause too. Many women reach their 40s and 50s carrying decades of unanswered questions about their menstrual health symptoms they were told to ignore or conditions that were never properly investigated. So on tonight's episode, we're going to explore why our cycles, understanding our cycles earlier in life matters, how better education can transform health outcomes across generation, and what today's young women can teach us about creating a healthier future for all women. Nicola and Vanessa, thank you so much for joining me.
1: Thank you for having us.
2: Yeah, thanks. We're so excited to be here.
0: All right. I had a little misstart at the beginning, not pressing the button on right, but we got there. So let's, you know, obviously we've had that introduction, talked a bit about the foundation, but maybe if you can set the scene about your work, what you're doing, and then we can sort of dive into a bit more about where that sits for women's health and perimenopause.
2: Yeah. So we are from the Pelvic Pain Foundation of Australia, as discussed, but really, we are clinical educators, so we both are health professionals. Vanessa is a midwife, I'm a registered nurse. So we're clinical educators for the periods pain and endometriosis program. So that's sort of the child of PPFA, the Pelvic Pain Foundation of Australia. So it's a school-based education program. We're funded federally and by the state governments. We go into schools educating students around year 10 about all things periods, pelvic pain and endometriosis. So we give them an understanding about what's normal and not normal when it comes to periods, pelvic pain, some simple self-management strategies that they could implement into their everyday lives, giving them a bit of a toolbox, so to speak, and when to reach out and seek extra help. We then as well educate on what endometriosis is, what are some of the symptoms, diagnostic tools and treatment options. So, that's what we do really day in, day out.
0: Yeah. Well, and like, so, you know, this is an area, and we were talking about this before we came on air, and certainly for me, that level of education, what you've just explained, was not something that was taught when I was at school. So I'm so excited about the fact that we've got young women coming through talking about period pain and talking about it, like I was sort of, I think I mentioned, like periods was as part of fertility. That's how I was taught. You know, it was kind of like in sex education, you'll have a period and then, you know, release an egg and you could have a baby. Like it was very functional, not about what that experience might be for myself as a girl and then as a, you know, going through as a woman and how that might change. So talk to me a little bit about why period pain itself, and a lot of what you talk about is the pain aspect. Why is that so often dismissed? And certainly my understanding was like, oh, it hurts. That's normal. Mm-hmm. So what, like when in what you're doing and teaching, why A, you know, is that dismissal of pain really important to unpack and sort of just address? And, you know, what comes from that?
1: I think one of the biggest things that we see with our day-to-day work, there's still so much ongoing shame and stigma. We know historically that was a big problem, especially with women's health. But even to this day, most people don't want to have open conversations about it. And I think because we missed the beautiful generation that sits above us, we don't even know how to have these conversations, or not about permission, but be able to have conversations with each other about it. I also think there's so much lack of education and misinformation out there. And we think about the current age of social media and the changes with that. Most of us are not educated in our menstrual cycle, the four parts to it, what that might do to us day in, day out. So I think the ongoing stigma knocks on the effect of we're not educated about it because people don't want to know about it, or there's a perception that we don't want to know. I also really think that there's still so much confusion with what we heard back in the day. That's just normal. We can't do anything for you. I think one of the best things that we do in our pep talk is we really break down, if this is not normal, you need to start speaking about this. You need to seek some help. It's not just staying home anymore and just missing out on life opportunities. We all deserve equal opportunities in life despite having periods and potentially pain. So I think it's still so dismissed because we're not speaking about it enough. So I think giving back to our young people the permission, you can talk about this. This is a bodily function that happens to half of our population. Let's start having some conversations about this. What do you think, Nicola?
2: Yeah, 100%. I think the biggest part of it is the confusing common and normal. And I know you touched on that already, Vanessa, but if we say to a classroom of 100 kids that we're presenting to, who here has regular severe period pain, and all of them put their hands up, for instance, and then I say, do you think that's normal? Often they look around, they go, yeah, it's normal, because everyone in this room has that type of pain. Mm. And then we go, no, but just because it's common, it doesn't make it normal. So if we have pain that's stopping us from participating in our daily activities, functioning properly in our everyday life, going to school, having friends, having a job, that's not normal pain, and it does need addressing.
0: I think as a woman who's menstruated for many years, I don't know what's normal. Like, I couldn't say that. And my assumption was that pain is normal. And, like, when I've heard people say periods shouldn't be painful or don't need to be painful, I'm like, well, you must be the outlier. That must be, like, that's not normal. Mm-hmm. Because to me, that's not my normalized experience. Like, and it's only since doing this radio program that I've really had people go, oh no, it doesn't have to be painful. Mm-hmm. I'm like, well, what are you doing different? Like, why not? Huh?
1: Yeah. I think that's such a key point, that everybody's experiences are really different, and what might be normalized in one cultural group or something else, you could then go on through your life thinking that is normal. And I think that's where we come in, is where that circuit breaker to really make black and white what normal pain is and what isn't normal. And hopefully with the advocacy we do with the foundation, everyone's going to be uniformed moving forward with our future generations that this is normal and this is not.
0: No.
2: And we're not saying that you're meant to be pain-free. Mm-hmm. I guess we should touch on that.
0: Yeah.
2: You know, we're saying that if you wake up and you go, oh yeah, I've got a bit of cramping, it's not bothering you though. You're going to school. You're not distracted. It's not life impacting, and it's not that ongoing pain that's lasting more than 1 to 2 days. That's perfectly okay. Like, that's okay to sort of recognize that you feel something in your body and get on with things. What we do say is it's that life impacting pain, and life impacting pain is simply staying home one day of the month from school. That's too much. Mm. We need to do something about that.
0: Yeah.
1: We know that 1 in 4 students at the moment are staying home because of this pain.
2: Yeah.
1: And in our rural and remote regions, that's 1 in 3. And that is way too high. And a lot of that is because we're dismissed and we're not educated enough in what's going on.
0: Yeah. And so we talk about understanding menstrual education. Like, so how can we, like, what does understanding this, what does that impact have? So you're reaching high school students, you know, and we're talking to a perimenopausal audience. What is that lifelong connection? How might that help us? Like, what do you see that's going to be setting up those women or the girls as they become women through understanding their menstrual cycle?
2: Yeah, absolutely. I think if we have education around our menstrual cycle from a young age, all of what we educate in the Pep Talk program now is transferable for a lifetime of your menstrual cycle. It's not just saying now for when you're 15, this pain is not normal or these symptoms are not normal. It's not just about pain. It's about nausea. It's about vomiting. It's about mood change. It's about sleep. It's about all of those symptoms. It's all transferable for a lifetime of knowledge. So if we can get in and we can give these kids education and health, improved health literacy, we know they have improved health outcomes.
0: And like, for, you know, in my experience, I have polycystic ovaries. So my periods, like I had quite infrequent periods through my teenage years and probably through my 20s as well. They were light. I could go quite a period, you know, like it wasn't a 28-day cycle very often. But, and then, so that did equate to having troubles getting pregnant. But once I went through that, which is hence why I have a 7-year gap between my two children. But after that, then my periods changed again and I now get much more significant bleeding and heavier and painful. But it's not until now at perimenopause that I'm like, I probably could have done something about that. Perhaps that wasn't normal. So I just didn't have that knowledge. Yeah. So for me, I see though that gap, you know, that health outcome gap. I didn't even know to ask questions. So I suppose in there, like, what sort of questions do you think you're empowering these young women to ask? Like, what do they know? Because, like, you know how sometimes you don't know what you don't know?
2: 100%.
0: I did not know to even question it. It was like, this just happens to my body. It's regular to whatever degree that might be. And it's just something I deal with. Yeah. So what is that like? What do you think the questions or the approach that might come that's going to help in those health outcomes?
1: When I do my sessions, the first thing I say to my wonderful students is I want you to be curious about your bodies. I want you to start becoming in tune with your bodies, getting to know your normal, because when we think about how we can educate people, everyone's going to be a little bit different. So we can start off with the basics and give them uniformed care. But I think what is so important, we need to be open-minded about our bodies and be curious about them. Get to know your cycles really well. I want you to be tracking your cycles, informing yourself with information. Education about your bodies is one of the most powerful things you can instill in someone, because that is, again, lifelong. And I think when you touch on your PCOS and infertility issues and things like that, a lot of us know the consequences later on in life, but don't realize that when you learn about your body early on, you can address it earlier. You can get into the things that you need to. What do you think, Nicola?
2: Yeah, completely agree with you. I think, yeah, tracking your cycle is something that we definitely want our students and our young people doing, and seeing that their periods will change and their menstrual cycle will change over a lifetime. We touch on that too, you know, in Pep Talk. We're saying that, you know, your pain can change throughout your lifetime, your symptoms can change throughout your lifetime, your menstrual cycle is going to change throughout your lifetime. But recognizing when things are not going okay, what are the tools in the toolkit? And then when to seek out help and what to talk about when we go to a doctor. Also giving them the option of going to a doctor, and if that doctor says, hey, this is all normal, go talk to another doctor. There are so many fantastic, amazing GPs out there who work in this space, as I'm sure you've interviewed many of them and met with many of them.
0: Yeah.
2: They care so much, and we have, wonderful, wonderful GPs in South Australia, in Adelaide, so find someone who validates your experience and listens to you.
0: And it's interesting because, you know, from a perimenopause perspective, there is the Menopause Society, and they have a register of women who specialise in women's health and perimenopause. So you can go and search that. Does that exist for young girls?
1: Yes, like, it does. We're smiling.
2: Yes, it does. So our website, the Pelvic Pain Foundation, so pelvicpain.org.au, there is a drop down, and I'm, do you know what? My brain won't remember exactly where it is on the website, but there's a drop down where you can find a health professional, put in your postcode, and it will show you people who are affiliated with what we do.
0: Yeah,
2: so perfect. People who work in the space. It's not just any random GP. It's someone who goes, yeah, these are the type of patients I want to treat, and you can find someone who will be great for you.
0: And I just think that's so important, because GPs, it's a general practice, and they can't specialise in everything, but if they've self-identified in this area and that's what you need, I think being able to connect those two things can just make the world of difference, you know.
2: Yeah.
1: I also think connecting with a really good GP early on, primary healthcare is so important. So when you've got someone who's with you from those early years, they will help you transition through pregnancy, postpartum, through to perimenopause. You know you've got a built trust and also continuity, which is going to give you those better health outcomes. So while learning about your own body is really important, connecting with someone who you trust, who gives you those good vibes that we tell our students, will massively change your trajectory over your lifetime with your health.
0: Yeah, 100%. And just the confidence to ask questions.
1: Yes. Mm-hmm. Yes.
0: And to take a positive and a really affirmative role in your healthcare. Mm. That's been a huge change for me. And certainly I did not do that as a teenager. So I can imagine that perhaps that's a big ask, but, you know, going through these programs might help empower those young women to do that.
1: Definitely. I think I really highlight in my pep talks, you are the owner of your own body and it's so important that you are getting on top of it. It's also exciting to learn about your body. When you put a positive spin on it, there's so much you can do and really promote self-efficacy because we know that that will change your lives. The more someone does and educates themselves, that will take you further than your GP or anybody else can. So I think normalizing these conversations with each other, but also normalizing seeking help. We're here to help you. We have the resources for it. Reminding people you're not a burden for speaking up about your health or being curious about your body is so important.
2: Yeah, 100%. I would say as well, just seeing students at the end of our pep talk who come up and they'll be students in tears and you think you've really upset them, but really they just want to say, I've never had permission to talk about this, or I've never even heard that what I'm going through isn't normal and that there is help out there. They feel so empowered about being educated because they go, I know now what I need to go and speak with my doctor about. I know that I need to track my cycle. I know what symptoms I'm experiencing are not normal. So it's giving them that permission and they are so grateful for that. And the impact that we see day in, day out at these sessions is just, it's really humbling. It's really beautiful.
0: Yeah. I mean, I can tell just from how you both speak that it's something you're really passionate about and that's very rewarding for you. So if we're looking at, you know, these incredible students and their experiences and also the teachings and learnings, how do you think that, you know, women in our 40s and 50s, like what can we learn, like looking at this approach? And obviously, you know, we don't get to go back to school and be part of the PEP program, but what sort of connections do you see that, you know, for perimenopausal women now, we might be able to learn from that generation as they're, you know, coming through?
1: I think it really comes back to being curious. Start asking questions. You most certainly have the permission, for anyone listening, you have the permission to get curious about your body and start asking people questions about it. Again, we're removing the stigma and the burden. I think this really links back to education. The more self-education you do, the better you're going to improve your health outcomes. And I think often, I used to work at Thrive Endo Clinic, the federally funded clinic here in South Australia. My patients could tell me what was going on. You live with yourself 24/7. You know your body. So give yourself that permission to walk into our clinics and go, I am the owner of my health. I know what's going on here. I just need you as a vessel to help me change a few things. So I think, again, educating yourself is so important. Our young people have conversations with each other so, so well, especially in pep talk. They'll openly say to me, Miss, this is what's happening with my period. I've noticed this. And I think the more we have these conversations with each other at the dinner table, at coffee, the better the village around you is going to be. You're going to normalize it. You're going to feel more confident to speak up about it. You're also going to educate each other. And there's nothing better than having a bunch of educated women on topics like these.
2: Yeah, I also think it works both ways, as in I think it's great that we've got these young people who feel empowered to talk about themselves. I would love for women hitting perimenopause to talk about it around the dinner table, like talking about periods around the dinner table. We can break down that shame and stigma. I would love people hitting perimenopause to have conversations with their kids, get curious with their kids so that their kids have seen it before perhaps they reach it themselves or their partners or people in their lives. It's just breaking down this shame and stigma and having conversations both ways.
0: Yeah, I think that's fantastic. And one of the other things, and you mentioned that part of what you touch on is also moods, for example, and hormones. see, for me, like the hormone conversation in perimenopause is obviously a big component and what's happening with those changes. But I hadn't really had a lot of hormone conversations prior to perimenopause. It might have been like, you know, you'd be like, oh, you're PMS, moody, sort of like, again, with a negative stigma and not a connection of understanding what those hormone changes might be. What do you cover in that space within the programs that kind of as well could be building blocks for setting women up to understand hormones better?
2: Yeah, so we do touch on hormones. We touch on the main female sex hormones around estrogen and progesterone, and then also testosterone. So we discuss about how these ebb and flow throughout the menstrual cycle. We probably go into a little more detail. So we have some subcategories of pep talk. So we do have our schools program, but we then do a sports program as well. I would say we probably go into it more in depth in the sports program, just talking to the hormones and how they go throughout the menstrual cycle and how an athlete might actually use those hormone ebb and flows to their advantage. So for some people, knowing that when they ovulate, they have a rise in testosterone, they have a rise in estrogen. With that surge, it can make some people feel awesome, like really, really good. But we recognize for other people, they might get ovulation pain. But we do in Pep Talk talk about the hormones, what they're responsible for in the body and what they're responsible for maintaining a menstrual cycle. So they're super important. But how throughout someone's menstrual cycle, how they might feel, how their mood's affected by that, and how it can be normal having a change in mood, but how sometimes if anything's stopping us, again, it's the same with pain, anything that's stopping them from getting out of bed, not wanting to go to school, not wanting to see their friends, seeking out help, but also so that they can recognize, yeah, I notice a pattern. I notice the week before my period, I feel a bit lousy. I feel a bit flat. I might snap more at my family. So having these conversations around mood being affected or mood, yeah, definitely being affected by hormones and how we're all more or less sensitive to a fluctuation in those hormones. Some kids won't feel any different throughout the menstrual cycle. They'll feel really the same. But then other people do feel really differently. And then educating those boys that we do see and those who are assigned assigned male at birth, educating them on the fact that they have testosterone and it stays very consistent throughout a month. It rises and falls day in, day out. It's the same. How they might feel more empathetic to those people in their life who are experiencing those really highs and lows of those hormones.
0: Which both is going to be valuable for in life.
1: Yeah, very true. I also talk a little bit about hormones change over your lifetime. So obviously being a midwife, we know that hormones change there. When we talk about, you know, a little bit about the risk of endometriosis and why that's so important, I do a little tidbit where I want my young students to go home and talk about this. And I say, I know right now we're going through some hormonal changes, but actually mum probably is too. So she'll understand you a lot more than you think. And yours lasts a few years. Mum's can last up to 10 years. And so I will drop the word perimenopause in there, and slowly but surely you start to see some nods because students have heard about this before. So I think it's really important, while it's really brief in our topics, I do talk about how it does change over your lifetime and learning your body through that, fueling yourself in certain, you know, parts of your cycle, but also being mindful it's going to change when you're older as well.
0: Yeah. And I mean, I think that in itself is so invaluable, because I remember, I think I was I'm 46 now, and I was 42 and just going through some overall health checks and chatting with my GP, and she's like, oh, well, you know, we'll need to start considering perimenopause at, you know, some stage. And I was like, what?
1: Yeah.
0: No. And I was like, what are you even talking about? Because menopause is for old people.
1: Yes.
0: Like, I just was like, yes. No clue.
1: Yeah.
0: And I don't, like, that's terrible to get to 42 and, yes, like, I am on the cusp of and now at 46 I'm most definitely in perimenopause. So somewhere between those last 4 years, you know, that transition has occurred. So somewhere between those last 4 years, you know, that transition has occurred.

0: menopause targeted ads to my Instagram. So everything's about perimenopause now that I'm 38, and some might deem
1: that
0: as...
1: They're hidden us early.
2: Which is great. Earlier education.
0: Yeah, it's true.
1: I mean, and it can be, I think that's the thing as well, that it can be women in their 30s as well. I mean, whilst it might generally more be like a larger population is going to be in their 40s, it can be in your 30s. So, but yes, I think that's, the whole targeting of advertising is another kettle of fish.
0: Oh, we could talk about a whole nother episode on that.
1: So then that does lead nicely into my next question. Like, so are we breaking ground? You know, are we... this silence over women's pain and women's health issues, how do you see that? I mean, the fact that the foundation exists and that you're running these pet programs, I feel like that talks to the fact that some of the taboo is lifting.
0: 100%. Pep Talk's been going since 2019, so we're not new. We're an established program. And we see students who say, oh, yeah, my sister had you 4 years ago and she's been talking about periods and symptoms and pain and all of that ever since. So we are making a change. We're making a difference. I think, just in general, knowing that this established program's been going for that long, hopefully we go a lot longer, but that we can get into as many schools as possible, knowing that we can get in early and improve health literacy and improve health outcomes in general. I think there's still a long way to go. If we're talking about gaps in healthcare, if we're talking about access to healthcare, if we're talking about regional, remote, I mean, there's obviously it's always about funding. We have a long way to go, but I think we've come a long way, most particularly in the past, you know, the past couple of years. Pelvic pain, endometriosis is having a real moment, as it should. But we probably still don't have enough funding going into women's health in general. Vanessa?
2: passion project.
0: Yeah.
2: Less than 3% of Australia's funding goes into women's health. And when you hit someone with that statistic, they really take a minute to go, wow, that's not a lot. I think what I've seen across my work here in the foundation, talking to students in, you know, the hospital working in that space, but also the clinic, we are seeing a higher health literacy. And I think that is so crucial. When you think about improved outcomes, it's your health literacy. So I think we're getting better in that space. You're more seeing ads on TV now talking about these things. In toilets and bathrooms, there's now free vending machines in, you know, most bathrooms now in South Australia, which is incredible. Back in the day, you used to shove a pad up your, you know, sleeve and quickly run to the toilet pretending as though there was nothing going on. So I think visibility and conversations most certainly have improved. But again, funding really needs to improve. And I think what's really important is that awareness doesn't always translate into a diagnosis. So thinking about our wonderful GPs, they are run off their feet at the moment. You know, these new 5 clinics that Mr. Malinauskas have, you know, announced is incredible, but I would love to see that go further so we can keep up with the demand of this rapidly changing area.
1: I just noticed, like, so we're getting down to our last couple of minutes.
0: So quickly.
1: I know. So I think, like, you know, if maybe we just sort of think about a summary of, I like this idea of, I wish I knew this when I was younger. What is the learnings that you think would be really helpful for the perimenopause audience about what is something that you're teaching our younger generations that you wish they, you know, and you hear this, I wish I knew that. You said that sometimes comes up. What are some of those key things that women might wish they knew?
0: Every single session I do, it's all about the pain that people have put up with because they think it's normal. And I think we've said that so many times, but it is the number one thing that teachers, wellbeing staff, SSOs, anyone that's in that session and the students themselves, they say, I wish I knew that pain that's stopping me from going to work, seeing my friends, that's not normal. Like, that is simply, it's not normal, even if it's one day of the month. And I think that's the big takeaway. But I would say even further than that, not just pain, symptoms that are impacting your life, please do something about it. Please address it. Don't sit around going, oh, I'll deal with this another day. Have a conversation, go talk to your doctor and get help.
2: I think I really want to hone in on the fact that so many of us as women, we just push through. I really would like to maybe instill with some of the listeners, give yourself permission to get curious about your body, ask questions,

0: and go and actually seek some help. Your health really matters in this space, and now is a time for you. You can't recoup those years, but go and do something about it.
1: Mm. And I think it's trust as well.
0: Yes.
1: Trust that gut instinct, whatever you want to call it, the niggle that's like something's not quite right. Mm-hmm. Because I think so often we can be like, oh, but there's this and this and this. It could be so many things. I'm busy, I'm tired. Trust.
2: Yes. Trust your instinct. Trust your gut.
0: Your gut will keep you so safe. Yeah. We say that to our young people. Listen to her. You know yourself best. You live with yourself 24/7. You tell me what's wrong.
1: Oh, wow.
2: Yeah.
1: Fantastic. Thank you so much. I've loved talking about pelvic pain.
0: Thanks for having us.
1: Yeah. All right. That's great. Thank you.
3: Astronomer at Large.
4: Hi there. Thanks again for joining us. This is Space Nuts. My name is Andrew Dunkley, and every week we talk astronomy and space science, and we answer audience questions in our alternative show, which happens, wherever you are. I mean, we release it on a Monday, but that doesn't mean you listen to it on a Monday. Coming up today, we've got a couple of nuclear explosive stories. SpaceX is involved in one of those, and the other story is about blowing things up with atomic weapons from space. Yes, highly guaranteed, very, very effective as well. But I think there's probably a reason not to. And our galaxy reaches out further than we thought, apparently. There's some interesting science behind that. We'll talk about it all on this edition of Space Nuts. And joining us again to talk about all of that and more is Professor Fred Watson, Astronomer at Large. Hello, Fred.
5: Hello, Andrew. Good to see you.
4: Good to see you today. Too. Okay, we should probably get stuck into these stories because there's a lot to discuss. The first story is the double bunger about nuclear energy and atomic weapons. We'll start off with the story about SpaceX, and they're looking at nuclear power in space, nuclear-powered satellites. What's the story here?
5: It's a test launch, really, a launch of a CubeSat, basically, that has not a nuclear reactor inside, but basically a capsule of something called tritium, which is sometimes called heavy hydrogen. It's hydrogen with two neutrons in it, as well as the proton at its centre. And it's radioactive. Tritium is, I suppose you'd call it mildly radioactive. We used to use tritium standard lamps at the observatory when I was working there, which was a little capsule of tritium with some phosphor on it. Basically the electrons released by the tritium lit up the phosphor and gave a very constant glow, so we could use it to calibrate other instruments. Mm. So I've been close up and personal with a little nuclear power source, a bit like that, but it was just making faint light. This one is one that's been developed by a private company, and it's basically a company called City Labs in the United States. They've built a little, as I said, it's effectively a CubeSat, which has this little nuclear, not nuclear reactor, but nuclear power source inside, a tritium source that I've just been talking about, which doesn't actually convert the electrons into light. It converts them directly into electricity. So they've got these panels on the side of it that take the electrons that come from the tritium and turn them straight into electricity. It's called Bohr, B-O-H-R, which is a bit of a play on words because Niels Bohr was one of the great founders of quantum theory.
4: Uh-huh.
5: Same spelling. Danish scientist. And it stands for beta voltaic. And a beta voltaic is taking the beta particles, which are otherwise known as electrons, turning them into electricity. So it's beta voltaic orbital high reliability spacecraft. That's where you get the BOHR from. Mm. And it's been launched. So SpaceX's part in this story is just to provide the taxi up into orbit. It's a transporter mission, one of SpaceX's taxi rides to get stuff up and down from or up to orbit. Coming down's a different story.
4: Yeah.
5: Most of them just burn up. Yes, but it is probably the first CubeSat to include a nuclear power system, and maybe, just maybe, we'll sort of illuminate the way for a new generation of spacecraft which are equipped with these nuclear power sources.
4: I suppose they have to look at alternatives because we've been reliant, fairly reliant anyway, on solar energy in space, particularly with our orbiting satellites, but also with the International Space Station and others. But the time will come where we are in places where there won't be that much sunlight, and
5: yes,
4: in some places there won't be any at all, and you know, solar panels are going to be useless.
5: That's correct, and we've seen already the use of these RTGs, radio isotope thermoelectric generators, which are carried by both the Curiosity and the Perseverance rovers, as well as spacecraft in deep space like Voyager 1, Voyager 2, Pioneers, I think they've got them as well. And these are spacecraft that are so far from the sun that you get very little light from the sun in terms of, you know, using it to generate electricity. So they've had their nuclear power sources for a long time. They are quite different, though, from what we're talking about here. They're, I think it's 13 kilograms, if I remember rightly, is the amount in a canister of plutonium dioxide, which is decaying all the time and getting very hot as it does that, and that heat is then used to generate electricity, and it actually dies away as time goes on. So these nuclear RTGs, the radioisotope thermoelectric generators, gradually lose their power, and that's why we hear from time to time, and we usually report this on Space Nuts, we hear of instruments on board Voyager 1 being turned off to save the power.
4: Yeah, and that happened again not so long ago, I think. But
5: that's correct. Yes, it did. There was one turned off quite recently. But perhaps more to the point, and your what you've just said about there being some places that have no sunlight whatsoever, that applies to the those deep craters near the moon's south pole, and that's where we're thinking of exploring. So it may be that these beta voltaic arrays or devices might well be the future of power generation on the near the moon's south pole, because you're in places where there's no light whatsoever from the sun.
4: That's absolutely true. Darn cold too, it is.
5: It is. It's always cold there, yes. Yes.
4: Indeed. That's a really interesting story, and we're obviously in the early phases of finding these alternatives. Is tritium safe?
5: It's probably something regarded, treated carefully.
4: Yeah.
5: It is generally safe. I mean, we never took any real precautions with the device that we had on the telescope, and maybe we should have done, although most of us are still around and in fairly good health. But yes, they are releasing electrons, beta radiation. If you had a high level though of tritium, if you had a, you know, significant amount of it, then you would have to be careful about how you handled it and where it was put and if it needed shielding and things of that sort.
4: Yeah, so don't sprinkle it on your cornflakes or anything like that.
5: Yes, that's right. It's best to avoid it if you can.
4: Yeah. Sugar's damaging enough already. Okay. If you'd like to read up on that story about the launch of the CubeSat with the tritium nuclear power device that they're testing, you can read about it at dailygalaxy.com. Let's keep on this theme, Fred, because that's the good news. The bad news is the problem of exploding nuclear devices in space or firing nuclear devices from space to targets on Earth. That's a real issue. I know, was it back in the 80s, the Star Wars push was all the rage in the news at the time. That got shut down pretty quickly.
5: Star Wars was...
4: was that lasers?
5: A Reagan-era initiative.
4: Yeah.
5: Yes, I think it was. I think it was basically electromagnetic radiation to zap your satellites. It wasn't nuclear, though, because nuclear weapons are in space are prohibited by the Outer Space Treaty, 1967.
4: So what's happening?
5: They're not allowed, but there may be some there launched by powers that stretch the envelope, if I can put it that way, governments that stretch the envelope. And we don't know. We don't know if there are any. We, you know, they're banned by the Outer Space Treaty, so there shouldn't be any nuclear weapons in space, but that's all very well. There's a lot of things that shouldn't happen, but do happen. And so it may be that perhaps there are nuclear weapons in space. So the question is, how do you detect them if there are these weapons? Mm. That's where this piece of research from the Massachusetts Institute of Technology has come from. It's a person whose name is Areg Danagulian. Sounds like an Armenian name, doesn't it? Usually I-A-N on the end, Armenian. An associate professor of nuclear science and engineering at the Massachusetts Institute of Technology. And he has essentially thought of a neat way of building a device that you could fly in the vicinity of a satellite to detect whether it is carrying nuclear weapons. And it's all about the subatomic particles that nuclear weapons are all about. It's all about neutrons and, you know, the nuclei of atoms. That's where it all comes from. So what he has suggested, and I might quote from Dr. Danagulian's work. The risk is that if you did explode a nuclear weapon in low Earth orbit, then you basically wreck low Earth orbit for everybody. It's not the blast, it's just the subatomic particles that do it. Mm. And so what he goes on to say is this danger is compounded by the lack of a verification mechanism for the Outer Space Treaty. There's no detection methodologies that have been proposed in the scientific literature. So what he's saying is here's a concept and feasibility study for verifying a satellite's compliance to the Outer Space Treaty by observing the neutrons induced by spallation from the approximately giga electron volt protons in the inner Van Allen radiation belts, which is a slightly complicated and technical way of saying you've already got subatomic particles in the radiation belts around our planet. If you can basically watch the way a satellite responds to those protons that are in the radiation belts, if, for example, that bombardment of protons from the radiation belts causes neutrons to be emitted, then you can have a fair degree of confidence that there might be a nuclear weapon on board or a lot of nuclear fissile material, heavy elements like uranium. That's the kind of thing that this is all about. What this is all about is building a satellite that can detect neutrons coming from radioactive material. And he's basically suggesting a detector, what he calls an inspector satellite, that flies by the satellite that you're interested in, finding out whether it's got nuclear weapons. Mm. And it's got these detectors, which are almost like X-ray detectors, the kind of things that you see now in when you go for an X-ray, a chest X-ray. They're electronic. They're not photographic like they used to be back in the day. And they've got what are called neutron sensors. They're called scintillators. And you put those in a special arrangement with other detectors. And if you do that, then you can apparently sort out the neutrons from the other natural subatomic particles that are floating around near the radiation belts. And the neutrons come from radioactive material. And you can also see the direction that they're coming from. So you can sort of point this thing towards your target satellite, the one that you suspect might have nuclear weapons, and it will give you the direction of where it's coming from. Mm. Just a quote from Dr. Danagulian. The calculations show that a 9-unit CubeSat-sized detection platform, that's something the size of, what's that, about 3 loaves of bread, something of that sort of size, it's quite small, it can identify a thermonuclear weapon from a distance of 4 kilometres in approximately 1 week of observation. Now, that's quite a long time. Mm. But apparently, if you could get it to within 1 kilometre, it would take you about an hour to detect a weapon. And that's promising. That's one flyby. That's, you know, an hour of proximity. You could do that as you go past the suspect satellite. If you've got an hour in close contact with it, or close proximity to it, within a kilometre, then you might well detect a nuclear weapon on board. And of course, you could improve that if you had more than one of these inspector satellites. If you multiplied them up, then you could get quite significant improvements in that performance. So it's really quite interesting.
3: Yeah.
5: One quote that I really liked, I'm going to read from Universe Today, has a very nice article on this. Mm. The last sentence is, right now, nations like the USA and Russia rely on intelligence to know what the other is doing. And as we know from history, intelligence can get things wrong. You can fake intelligence, said Dr. Danagulian, but you can't fake physics. I like that.
3: Yeah.
5: It's true. So you could do it by physics. Yeah.
3: They do mention in this particular article that there's one suspect satellite that seems to have been launched by Russia, and the bottom line is that it's been put in an orbit that is very strange and very hostile in terms of its radiation in that area. And the question is asked, well, it says, no one puts satellites there because it's highly radioactive. Why would you put a satellite in that orbit? So that's one they've already... They haven't identified as maybe carrying a nuclear weapon, but they've certainly identified it as suspicious.
5: Yes, that's correct. And so, highlighting that, I think, you know, puts this article in context. It tells you that this is a real issue, and we kind of need to work on how you might detect nuclear weapons in space.
3: Of course, the other side of it is, if you do identify a satellite that's carrying a nuclear weapon, what do you do next? It's like trying to teach people not to overtake in merging lanes, isn't it?
5: Yes. but it's worse than that, really, because...
3: a little bit.
5: You know, we have nations that completely disregard international law. They invade other countries without so much as a sniff of the... all the international treaties. They just run amok among them and away they go. So that's the possibility that we might already have them. There is a kind of corollary of this, which I was thinking of when I read this story, and that is that back in the 70s, gamma ray satellites were launched. Satellites that detect gamma radiation, and that was to detect any in-atmosphere nuclear tests conducted on Earth. Because there was a test ban treaty that was signed, that all the signatories said, no, we won't test nuclear weapons in the atmosphere. But they had to verify it, and so the verification process involved a number of satellites being launched that could detect gamma rays, which would be emitted by a nuclear bomb being detonated in the atmosphere. Now, none were, but those satellites are what detected gamma ray bursts, these fascinating pulses of radiation that come from explosions deep in space.
3: Yeah, because...
5: Not man-made explosions, but natural ones, yes.
3: Because if they do start detecting nuclear weapons in space... then the parties involved, they won't say, oh, sorry, we'll take them all down. They'll
4: they'll find ways of hiding them.
5: Probably. Yes, that's probably right.
4: Gosh, it's tough, isn't it?
5: Tough world we live in.
4: Indeed, and beyond it in some respects. You can read that story at universetoday.com. This is Space Nuts with Andrew Dunkley and Professor Fred Watson.
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4: Our final story today takes us to the edge of our galaxy. Well, it takes us from the centre of our galaxy right out to the edge of our galaxy because we're talking about the whole thing, lock, stock and barrel. And it appears, Fred, with some very clever scientific brains in action, that our galaxy stretches out further than we thought.
5: It does. It looks as though the spiral arms are longer than we thought they were.
4: Mm.
5: And I think this is a very nice piece of work, as I hinted before, partly because it uses a technique that I think is really extraordinary. It's a very powerful technique using what we call light echoes. Basically, to set this in context, it's very hard for us to produce a map of what our own galaxy looks like, and that's because we're embedded in one of the spiral arms. The stars that we see when we look at the Milky Way, they're stars that are fellow travellers in the spiral arms with our sun and solar system, but they only go out to 1,000 light years or so because the spiral arms are so dusty that you can't really penetrate much beyond that. All you're seeing when you look is the neighbourhood of our spiral arm, a local spiral arm. You don't get any hint or inclination of the structure of the galaxy beyond that. And in particular, you know, if we see 1,000 light years or so, there's another 100,000 that we're not seeing because that's about the diameter of our galaxy. So the situation improves when you use infrared radiation. You can sort of penetrate through the dust and see actually the centre, towards the centre of our galaxy. That's how we know about the black hole in the centre of our galaxy, because we could see stars orbiting around it. But it improves even more on a broader scale if you can use radio telescopes, because you can plot where the clouds of hydrogen gas, called hydrogen, which radiates in radio waves with a wavelength of 21 centimetres, that you can plot out. But if you're going to try and draw a map, you do need to do some modelling with that. You've got to assume things about the rotation of the galaxy. So it doesn't just give you a direct map. And that could be wrong. So what's happened now is it's a team, I think they're based in Italy, and what they've done is used a direct method of kind of setting up a standard ruler. Because if you've got a standard ruler and you can see it in deep space, then you know how far away it is, because you know you can measure how long it appears to be. And if you know how long it is, which is what a standard ruler is, then you know how far away it is. And that's what they're doing. They have, and it goes back to something we mentioned earlier in the show, gamma ray bursts, these bursts of gamma radiation. Those bursts don't just directly come to us. They also bounce off or are reflected by clouds of dust in our spiral arms. And so by timing how long it takes for these echoes, as they're called, light echoes, even though it's gamma radiation, to what the delay is between a light echo and the source itself, which is the gamma ray burst. I should say they probably come from collapsing massive stars or merger of neutron stars, very energetic events because they're bright in gamma radiation. But if you look at a light echo from a gamma ray burst, it gives you a scale to this. You know how far, basically it gives you a standard ruler. Because you can time it accurately, you know that 300,000 kilometres per second is the speed of gamma rays through space. And you know, if you know how far away it's gone in that time, then that gives you a distance measure. So you've got a standard ruler. It's a very, very nice way of doing this. And using that, these scientists, as I said, at least the lead author is certainly in Italy at ENAF in Milano. They've done this work looking at these gamma ray bursts with their light echoes, and that allows them to calculate basically the size of our spiral arms without relying on any kind of modelling. And so they think that the new observations indicate that our spiral arms are something like 10% longer than we thought they were.
3: Wow, that's a lot.
5: Yes, that's significant, isn't it? It's really, you know, this is, as I said, this is very nice, nice astronomy.
3: It is indeed, yeah. Of course, as you say, we can't really look at our galaxy. We don't know exactly what it looks like. There's a lot of science that they've put together to try and create the image of it. And even in this particular story, which is in the universetoday.com, they've got an artist's impression of what this new look is like.
5: Yes, that's all you can do.
3: Reminds me of an upside-down snail.
5: It does, yes, that's right.
3: A bit.
5: I see what you mean, yes.
3: Or a squid. Could be a squid.
5: Could be a squid.
3: Yeah. But in real terms, we just have to... It's an a very, very well-educated guess, I suppose.
5: Yes, it is. It's a measurement. You're right. It's an artist's impression. That's really the only way we can depict the Milky Way. Some of the depictions are very, very good, and they rely on the very best radio and infrared observations that have been made. But this is going to modify it a little bit by our new knowledge of the spiral arms. And I should say, it's the Chandra satellite, which is an X-ray observatory operated by NASA that has been used to make the measurements. And I do like the headline on a little NASA video that there is here, which is NASA's Chandra examines Milky Way at arm's length.
3: Yeah. Nicely done. Very well done. Clever. Clever with words.
5: Yeah, they are. There's some good people there.
3: So the article's in Universe Today, but you can read it in a deeper form through the NASA website or the Astronomy and Astrophysics Journal, I think, has published the full paper, which is, it's
5: That's
3: got lots
5: the
3: of
5: European
3: numbers.
5: Journal.
3: Lots of numbers in it, yeah, lots and lots of numbers. Numbers that are too big for my brain. All right. That's where we end the show. Fred, thank you very much.
5: Oh, a pleasure. Some, as you said at the beginning, some nice stories there.
3: Yeah, and, some great
5: glad
3: stuff.
5: Glad to be able to share them.
3: Indeed. We'll catch you real soon. Thank you, Fred.
5: No worries. Thanks, Andrew.
3: Professor Fred Watson, astronomer at large. And as I say, between episodes, visit our website, spacenutspodcast.com or spacenuts.io if you're a lazy typist. And you can have a look around, visit our shop, sign up for the Astronomy Daily feed, send us some questions or comments through the Ask Me Anything button at the top, AMA. You might want to become a supporter. You can do that too. And don't forget to leave reviews of Space Nuts at your favourite podcasting platform. And thanks to Hugh in the studio because he didn't turn up today. And from me, Andrew Duckling, thanks for your company. We'll catch you on the next episode of Space Nuts. Bye-bye.
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1: Good evening, it's just gone 8 o'clock and it's time for Primetime Jazz. I'm your host, Richard Michael, for the next 2 hours. I hope you can join me and listen to some new jazz, some old jazz, and everything in between. But we're going to start off tonight's program with new jazz from an album released in 2026 by Gregory Hutchison, and he is a drummer. He's paid tribute to Miles Davis, and he has an album called Kind of Now, The Pulse of Miles Davis. And he has some really nice players on this album, Emmanuel Michael on guitar, Jacob Bro on guitar as well, Gerald Clayton on piano, Ron Burke on tenor saxophone, bass and bass clarinet. And also saxophones. Let's hear a track from this album, Alu Cha, and this is Gregory Hutchison.

Gregory Hutchinson. Hutchinson's new album, kind of now, The Pulse of Miles Davis. And I did leave off on purpose. On trumpet was Ambrose Akin Missouri, who is so close to Miles, in my view, as far as trumpet players go. I don't know what you think, but he is just a fantastic trumpeter, and you should check out his music on your streaming service or however you check it out, because he's a trumpeter well worth checking out. And as I said in the intro, welcome to Primetime Jazz. This is Wednesday, the 12th of August, and we are still in the midst of winter. It's been raining a lot, and I hope you're enjoying the rain, because I'm sure it's going to get hotter and drier as the summer goes on. On to the next song, and we are going to listen to a new album released on Blue Note Records. This is a band with some quite extraordinary players in it once again. They are called Out of / Intro, or Into, with Gerald Clayton on piano, Emmanuel Wilkins on alto sax, Matt Brewer bass, Kendrick Scott on the drums, and Joel Pass on the vibraphone. This album was recorded in 2024, but there is a new album out called, well, this is a track from the album Motion 1, and the new one that was just released this year is Motion 2. So I thought I'd just play the opening track of the 2024 album, and this is Ofali.

Motion One is the name of the band, with a stellar lineup, as I was saying in the intro, with Gerald Clayton on piano, Kendrick Scott on the drums, Matt Brewer on the bass, Emmanuel Wilkins on the alto saxophone, and Joe Pass on the vibraphone. And that song was entitled Ofari, I think it's called. But if you want to know the name of the spelling, it will come up on the website where the playlist is generated. And visit the Radio Adelaide Jazz website and go to Primetime Jazz, and you will find the playlist for tonight if you are interested in any of the songs we are playing. Speaking of... The last track was, I suppose you'd call it, medium-sized band, but we're going to go with a big band now. And we're going to go back to 1980. Charles Tolliver released an album entitled Compassion. And I have played this song before, but I really like it. And I think that if you like big band jazz, you might either love it or hate it, I'm not sure. But... I really like it, and it's released on the Strata East label, recorded in New York City, and this is entitled Earl's World.

Charles Tolliver from his album Compassion, released in 1980 on the Strata East label. You're listening to Primetime Jazz. I'm your host, Richard Michael. And it is currently 8:29, so we have an hour and a half more, or we have an hour and a half of jazz coming up. I hope you're enjoying the show. This week or tomorrow, we're going to have a high of about 17. It's currently about 12 and a half degrees with a low of 10 degrees, so still pretty chilly, and there's a few showers about too. And I don't need to tell you that we've had a lot of rain the past 4 or 5 days. I'm going to play a track from Chris Potter's new album, Alive with Ghosts Today. And I'm going to play a track entitled The Heavens in Scarlet. And Chris Potter will be in Adelaide in October with Dave Holland's band Aziza. So I hope you can all make it to the show at

Her Majesty's Theatre. I'm really looking forward to it. But anyway, we'll get back to Chris Potter's new album. And this is The Heavens in Scarlet.

The Heavens in Scarlet from Chris Potter's new album Alive with Ghosts Today, featuring Bill Frisell on guitar, Bernice Travis on bass, Nate Smith on the drums, and Zachariah El Magahabu on trombone, Sarah Caswell on violin. That album was released in May this year, 2026. If you haven't heard that album or you like your jazz with Chris Potter, check it out because it's a fantastic album and you will be rewarded. Harry Scola has a new album out, and Harry Scola is, he was at Berklee Music School, had a bit of time off and a brain injury and things like that, and they didn't think he would return to recording music, but he has, and we are all the richer for it. Harry Scola is a clarinet player, and once again, Bill Frisell is on guitar on this album with Desron Douglas on bass, Jonathan Blake on drums, and Walter Smith III, who is a tenor player but produced this album. This is track two from that album entitled Echoes, and this is Study in Orange, and in brackets for Bill. So whether that's for Bill Frisell, I'm not sure, but Study in Orange.

Harry Scola from his album Echoes, and I'm going to call it Contemporary Clarinet. From his new album released in May this year, 2026, with Bill Frisell on guitar. I hope we hear more albums from Harry Scola, because how good is that track? And that track was entitled Study in Orange, for Bill. It is currently 8:45 here at Radio Adelaide 101.5 on your radio dial. You can catch us on the DAB Plus network or on the FM, or I did say 101.5 on the FM dial, but also on the World Wide Web, where you can catch up on previous shows. You can catch up on the track listing that I play, and also find out a bit about the station. So I hope you stay with us here at Radio Adelaide, where we are not AI generated. And that's the way public radio should remain. Not sure what you guys think out there. Emmanuel Wilkins, who I did play a track at the start of the show, was on the Gregory Hutchison album Kind of Now, The Pulse of Miles Davis, has his own set of albums out recorded this year on Blue Note Records as well. They're in a set of three, all recorded live at the Village Vanguard, and they are entitled Emmanuel Wilkins Quartet Live at the Village Vanguard, and we are going to take a track from the Volume 1 album. And this track is entitled Warriors, and is the first album, first track from the album. And we are, as I said, we are going to take a track called Warriors.

Ah, yes, that was Emmanuel Wilkins from his three-album set. Well, I'm calling it a three-album set. Released this year in March 2026, and they are entitled Emmanuel Wilkins Quartet Live at the Village Vanguard, Volume 1, 2 and 3, and that is track 1 from Volume 1, entitled Warriors. 14 and a half minutes of some of the best jazz you'll hear for a while. I'm going to play a new album once again. This year is providing some fantastic new albums in the jazz world, and this is one of them. Trumpeter Nicholas Payton, who is a New Orleans-born trumpeter, plays trumpet on this album, plus Fender Rhodes and Vocoder. And this is an album titled A Supreme Blue, and it is a tribute to Miles Davis and John Coltrane. So half the tracks on the album are entitled or dedicated to Kind of Blue, and the other half of the album, or the later tracks, are dedicated to A Love Supreme. Nicholas Payton is going to start off with this track entitled So What, which is a fairly ambitious start to your album if you are recording in 2026, I would say. This album's recorded on Concord Jazz, Corey Fonteville on drums, Andrew Randazzo on the bass, Marcus Tenney on the tenor saxophone, who is playing the John Coltrane parts, DJ Harrison on the keys and melodica, also Morgan Burks on guitar. So let's hear track 1, Miles Davis, So What.

Nicholas Payton from his album or new album released in July 2026 entitled A Supreme Blue. And that was a tribute to Miles Davis and the song So What? So what did you think? Question mark. Would you put that on, say, a road trip in the summertime, heading to Melbourne or Sydney or wherever? Put that on, make everyone shut up in the car and just put it on and see what they think. The whole album is fantastic. Stream it if you can, or buy it on CD. Maybe even get it on vinyl. I hope you do. From Nicholas Payton, I'm going to play a track from a Gary Bartz album entitled Harlem Bush Music. And this is from an album called Uhuru, U-H-U-R-U. Gary Bartz, NTU Troupe, is how he calls himself on this album. Harry Bartz is a alto saxophone player, plays soprano and vocals and narration, also a bit of piano, Andy Bay on vocals, Junie Booth on bass, Ron Carter on some tracks, Harold White on drums, and Nate Bettis on percussion. And this is a bit political, I suppose. This album was recorded in 1997, but is entitled Viet Cong. But see if it rings through to the current day. This is Viet Cong by Gary Bartz.

0: Gary Bartz from his album, as I look at my notes, Harlem Bush Music is the name of the band, and Gary Bartz, NTU Troupe. And that track was Viet Cong. And does it relate to today? Next up, we're going to listen to another clarinetist, Virginia McDonald. But in the meantime,
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Virginia McDonald from her album In Search Of, recorded in May 2026 this year, was released. And that song is entitled Last Call at Dimitri's. And if that's a bar, I want to go there with Virginia McDonald on clarinet, Jeffrey Keyser on piano. And I know Jeffrey Keyser is one of Michael McEwan's favourite pianists, and he will be on next week here at Radio Adelaide for Primetime Jazz. Ira Coleman on bass, Curtis Noswad on the drums, and Laura Engelade on the vocals when required. I hope you enjoyed that track. Moving on now to another new band, or new band to me. They are called Daggerboard, and this album is entitled Daggerboard, The Skipper and Mike Clark. And if you don't know who the Skipper is, that's Henry Franklin, and he is a bass player from the 70s, and I've played a few of his albums, and he has one album entitled The Skipper. Fantastic bass player, really funky, sort of pre-Headhunters, that sort of thing. And on this album is Mike Clark, and he is a drummer and was the drummer for Headhunters with Herbie Hancock. Eric Jacobson on trumpet, and he is a composer and arranger. Gregory Howe on guitar and percussion. And then there's another percussionist, Bubba Tunde, and Sheldon Brown on saxophone. Let's hear a track from the album, from the Daggerboard album. And you'll have to, I presume this is Spanish, but I can't be sure. Desertero de Tabanas is the name of the track, and it's the opening track on the album.

That's the band Daggerboard. And the album is entitled Daggerboard, The Skipper and Mike Clark. That's track one, Desierto de Tabanas. And the reason I said opening track is because I have absolutely botched the name of that track. I hope you enjoyed that one. It is currently 9:37 here at Radio Adelaide, 101.5 on your radio dial, DAB Plus network, and on the World Wide Web. It's currently hovering around 12 degrees, which is not cold, but it's not cool either, if you can put it in those words. I'm going to play another new album that I have acquired. This is from Scottish trumpeter Malcolm Strawn and his new album, Look on the Bright Side. Malcolm Strawn is a trumpeter. On this album, recorded in May this year, it's a more of a, if you can believe, a Scottish player playing soul jazz with a Latin / Afro beats combination, then this is what you're going to hear from Malcolm. And of course, the best name in Scottish recording music, it's recorded on Haggis Records. What else? But anyway, let's get to the music. Malcolm Strawn, Look on the Bright Side is the album. Leave It All Behind is the track.

0: Hi, this is Jason Chong. I'm a comedian.
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2: Malcolm Strawn was the trumpeter that we heard before the promo from his new album, Look on the Bright Side. And that was track one, Leave It All Behind. And I will not be leaving it all behind because I will be playing tracks from that album in shows coming up. I hope you're enjoying the show. This is Primetime Jazz. I'm your host, Richard Michael. It is 9:45 here at Radio Adelaide. I hope you're getting through the winter. And that last track was a shout-out to the jazz team here, Steve, Lizzie and Michael. And I'm going to play some David Young from his self-titled album recorded in 1971, just entitled David Young. This is a track entitled Friday the 14th.

David Young from his album recorded in 1971, just called David Young, and that track was entitled Friday the 14th. I'm going to play some Miles Davis for real. I've played a few albums in tribute too, but haven't played the real thing, so I thought I'd whip out a track from the album The Sorcerer. And this is Prince of Darkness. And it is fairly dark out there and it's cold and a bit windy. So I thought that would be appropriate. You've been listening to Primetime Jazz. I'm your host, Richard Michael. I hope you've enjoyed the show tonight. And this will be Prince of Darkness, followed by Yusuf Days from his live album Live at Malibu, entitled Istanbul. So until next time, here at Radio Adelaide, keep the jazz on. This is Prince of Darkness.

Hey, hey, hey, and aloha, aloha, aloha. Come right on in, make yourself oh so comfortable. Once again, you have somehow found your way into this audio venue that's known as the Tiki Lounge Remix. And I'm your host, the proprietor, and the DJ in this lounge. My name is Seth Jordan, and we are the home of creative Sonic Exotica, where every week I bring you the latest in global world music, digital beats, contemporary jazz, bit of dub thrown in around those edges, and this week we've got some wonderful sounds for you, so I hope you can stay put on your own good community station and have a listen. And in the first hour, we've got a welcome return of a legendary Senegalese band. We have new Arabic sounds from Israel, adventurous new tracks from a South African innovator, plus the freshest remixes of some Kiwi dub and some boogie piano music from San Francisco. And in the second hour of the program, if you're sticking around for that, our very special guest is one of our irregular music correspondents, Mr. Stanny Goma from Melbourne Radio PBS and his long-running marvelous program there called Flight 1067 to Africa. He's also an African promoter of acts coming here to Australia, and we're going to be catching up with Stanny and his choices for some music that he'd like you to listen to right here in the Tiki Lounge Remix. And we're going to kick things off by heading to the fella who goes by the name of Funk Camel. That's Camel with a K. Funk Camel. His real name is Modi Landsman. He's from Tel Aviv in Israel. He runs a label called Camel Riders Slow Riders. And he's got a new single out. It's called Wagura. Funk Camel, right here in the Tiki Lounge Remix.

And that's a track called Katara, and that comes from the Sandman Project, from the new album out called Hearts Forever on the Batoff label. And the Sandman Project is based in the city of Jaffa in Israel. It's another one of those bands that combines together a variety of Middle Eastern Arabic-based sounds, and it's headed up by Miss Tal Sandman, who researches sounds, rhythms, and melodies from all around the globe, but especially from the Middle East there. She says, listening to music from different cultures and styles gives birth to new creations. It's like assembling a puzzle made of recycled, scattered pieces, and there are endless ways of connecting each piece to create a brand new and a beautiful image. And it's a positive way for both Jewish and Arabic musicians to work together. And that new album, Hearts Forever, follows on from their 2024 debut album, which was called Where Did You Go?, which featured that mix of Middle Eastern musicality, bit of funk, jazz, desert rock, psychedelic groove, whatever. Tal Sandman and the Sandman Project. It's good stuff. We'll be visiting that again in coming weeks here in the Tiki Lounge. But right now, there's a brand new album out from the wonderful veteran Senegalese band known as Orchestra Baobab. That's that big old tree from Africa, B-A-O-B-A-B, Baobab. They were established way back in 1970 as the house band of the Baobab Club in the capital city of Dakar, and many of the band's original members had previously played with the Star Band de Dakar back in the 1960s. At that time, it was led by percussionist and vocalist Bale Sidibe and saxophonist Issa Sissoko and Tierno Kouaté. Plus a variety of singers and guitarists and rhythm sections there. It's a big, big band, Orchestra Baobab. And they really became one of the dominant African bands of the 1970s. They recorded 20 albums before their breakup in 1987. So what's that? At least a couple albums every year. And then in the years following their disbandment, the World Circuit label out of England released several of their albums on CD, making them very popular amongst world music fans, both in the UK and all around Europe and the rest of the world, including here. And that prompted their reformation in 2001, which was followed by the recording of a new album called Specialist in All Styles. They've had two or three other albums since then, and following the deaths of Sissoko in 2019 and Sidibe in 2020, Tiron Kouaté, another of the original founders, has become the leader of the band with a number of younger players as well. Let's hear a couple tracks here from this brand new album from Senegal's Orchestra Baobab. Once again, it's simply called Made in Senegal, and it's out on the Strut label. And this first one's called Anna Maria from Senegal, Orchestra Baobab, right here in the Tiki Lounge.

on a track called Togné Bakoul. Once again, that's the sound of veteran Senegalese band Orchestra Baobab from their brand new album out called Made in Senegal. It's out on the Strut label, and it's good stuff. And again, I'll be playing more tracks from that in coming weeks here in the program. I hope you enjoyed that sound. Well, there's another new African album out, but this one comes from South Africa, and it's much more contemporary because it comes from the fellow known as Spoek Mathambo. That's spelled S-P-O-E-K for the first name, Spoek, and then M-A-T-H-A-M-B-O, Spoek Mathambo. His real name was James Mukata, but everybody nowadays knows him as Spoek Mathambo. He's a producer, a singer-songwriter, and a rapper, and he rose to fame in the late 2000s. With his rather unique fusion of a wide array of musical influences, he's known for coining the term township tech, which blended together the old township jive with some very modern technologies, and he's known for being a very contemporary performer. And he's got this new album out himself called Sur le Toit, which basically means up on the roof. It's out on his own Tekka music label, T-E-K-A. And here's the title track from it, Sur le Toit, Spoek Mathambo from South Africa. And we'll hear a couple tracks from him right here in the Tiki Lounge Remix.

And that's a track called Big Trouble Upstairs from long-running New Zealand electronic music duo Pitch Black. That's Michael Hodgson and Paddy Free. They've been working together for a very, very long time. And that's the Max Maxwell and Bluey remix of Big Trouble Upstairs. Comes from a new compilation album of some remixes of Pitch Black's music, other DJs remixing their remixes. And the album itself is called Random Translations. It's out on the Dub Mission label. Here's another track from the same album. This is called Empty Spaces, Missing Units, and it's the Modules Happy Human Remix. Pitch Black, from New Zealand, Aotearoa, right here in the Tiki Lounge.

And that is just about all the time we've got for this first hour of the Tiki Lounge Remix. Hope you and your own good community station are hanging around for the second hour, where our very special guest is our music correspondent from Melbourne, PBS, and the program Flight 1067 to Africa, Mr. Stanny Goma, broadcaster, promoter of all things African. He'll be playing some music for you in the second hour, and we'll be talking about all sorts of African music type of things. Hope you can hang around for that. And of course, the program is broadcast from 2BBFM in Bellingen, New South Wales. That's Kumbanga country, and it's distributed all around this big land on CRN, the Community Radio Network, with support from the Community Broadcasting Foundation. Gonna leave you with a little bit of sounds from San Francisco. This is Jimmy Layton and his Not Your Daddy's Jazz Band. This is called Son of Fatback Boogie. See you in the second hour here in the Tiki Lounge.

And going back a ways, that's the incredible voice of Miss Sheila Chandra, who recorded back in the 1980s with the group Monsoon, and then went on to a very successful solo career until 2009, when she began experiencing symptoms of what was eventually diagnosed as something called burning mouth syndrome. And as a result of that, she was unable to sing, speak, laugh, or cry without suffering intense pain. She was thus rendered effectively mute, and as a result of her illness, Sheila Chandra retired from music, and she turned her attention to writing self-help books instead. But that live track there is of probably her best-known work, called Ever So Lonely, Eyes, and Ocean, and it's part of a new album that's being re-released on the Real World label called Echo, which is a collection of Sheila Chandra's live performances, and they were quite magnificent. It was a great loss when she was no longer able to record and perform. And Sheila Chandra is starting us off for this second hour of the Tiki Lounge Remix, where our very special guest is Mr. Stanny Goma. Now, Stanny is a great friend of mine. We've worked together on many occasions. He was an MC down at Womb Adelaide for many years, and he's also been the host of a program from PBS Radio in Melbourne called Flight 1067 to Africa. He's also a promoter of African music, and he's brought lots of people here to Australia to perform. He's really become one of the authorities on African music in this country, and he travels quite a bit to festivals around the world, takes people on tours to African festivals, and generally is a wonderful fellow. And he's a music correspondent here in the Tiki Lounge Remix on occasion, and suggests some tracks that we really should be paying attention to. So just before we talk with Stanny, I'm going to play you a track from Cheyenne Kuti and Egypt 80. Cheyenne, of course, is the youngest son of the great late Fela Kuti and took over his band, Egypt 80. His older brother is Femi Kuti. And Stanny has brought both Femi and Cheyenne here to Australia on numerous occasions. Most recently, he brought Cheyenne Kuti out here just this last June to perform. And this is a new track from Cheyenne Kuti and the band Egypt 80. This is called Problems, and it features the Jamaican rapper Kabaka Pyramid. This is Problems from Cheyenne Kuti, the youngest son of Fela Kuti, right here in the Tiki Lounge Remix, and then we'll talk with Stanny.

0: On the line from Melbourne, I am speaking to a man who wears several hats at one time. He's a radio broadcaster, an African music promoter, an African festival tour guide, a stage MC, a former pharmacist. Welcome to the program once again, Stanny. Nice to have you here.
1: Thank you so much for having me. Good to be back.
0: And Stanny, I did want to go back to your pharmacy days, because you came to Australia not from the Congo directly, but from, was it China that you were studying pharmacy?
1: I'm not completely, I'm still registered as a pharmacist, by the way, so I'm not, just in case somebody listening sort of thinking, oh, no.
0: So you can get us any drugs we want, right?
1: I'm not sure about that, but certainly I'm still part of that industry in some ways, in the sense that every now and then I'll get drawn into a specific project that has to do with pharmacy, but I don't work in a pharmacy or in a pharmacy company.
0: you've moved on. You went from Congo to China and studied there in China, did you not?
1: Correct. So when I finished high school in Brazzaville, Congo Brazzaville,
0: yeah,
1: I was fortunate to be awarded a scholarship to study in the People's Republic of China.
0: Mm.
1: Part of the deal was to spend a year in Beijing studying Chinese, Mandarin.
0: Mm-hmm.
1: After a year, then going on to university in Nanjing to complete the pharmacy degree, which I did complete. And funny enough, I finished just around Tiananmen Square, the Tiananmen Square events. And
0: okay.
1: Yeah.
0: This is what, late 1980s, yeah?
1: It was 89.
0: Right.
1: So from there, I came to Melbourne and have lived in Melbourne since.
0: So were you there during the Tiananmen Square protests?
1: Absolutely. I was there. Mind you, I was in Nanjing, not in Beijing,
0: uh-huh.
1: which is where it was all happening. But even in Nanjing, you could sense that the country was going through a very different time.
0: Yeah.
1: But we know the outcome in the end in terms of the protests.
0: Well, it was the first time the party had really been challenged publicly, wasn't it?
1: Correct. And so I was there when it seemed that things could change. But of course, the change that people hoped for never took place.
0: And is that why you ended up here in Australia?
1: Well, not particularly. I was very fortunate in that I had more or less, it happened around the same time as finished my degree. And so coming to Australia was in some ways, yeah, that turmoil was meant that everyone was kind of leaving China in a bit of a hurry. And so I end up in Australia because I was in a group of people that we did a bit of traveling and then came to Melbourne initially just to check it out. And in my case, I thought, well, I've got this pharmacy degree, I better do something with it.
0: Mm-hmm.
1: And so that one thing led to another. But around the same time, I also thought, well, I'm not sure how long I'm going to be here, but I can't hear much African music on the radio. So if I'm going to stay here, I better get involved in doing something that will change that as well. So in some ways, I became a radio presenter as soon as I got here, before I even had my pharmacy qualification sorted.
0: Wow.
1: Yes. Okay. So in some ways, I very, you know, jokingly say that my oldest job, even though it's sort of predominantly as a volunteer, my first ever real job is as a broadcaster, really, before I even stepped into a pharmacy or in a sort of health-related environment, which is what I did for a living for many years.
0: Yeah. And have you always done this through PBS down there in Melbourne, or were you at other stations first?
1: Very good question. So I did meet a friend who was at PBS as a volunteer. So I went in PBS first, but then for a while I was at 3CR as well, a community radio in Melbourne called 3CR. But then most of my time has been at PBS for sure.
0: Okay. And you've always focused specifically on African music, haven't you?
1: Because that was the goal to start with, was really to close that gap, because I would turn the radio on, and because I grew up listening to the radio back in Africa. And then when I came to Melbourne, my initial instinct was to turn the radio on, hoping that I'd hear the same thing that growing up in Africa. But it was a different vibe, different music, different sound. And I thought, well, instead of complaining about it, I need to do something about it. So I, you know, volunteered to start presenting African music.
0: And since that time, Stanny, of course, the African population of Melbourne and Australia in general has grown greatly over that time. So you have probably many more listeners now because of that, yeah?
1: A lot more. I do recall back when it was, you know, the community was so small that we pretty much knew most people. And you'd go to a party and you'd see pretty much the same faces. And so when visiting artists came, it was also a lot easier to get interviews. Now, of course, there's a few of us, which is good. I think the community has grown, the music scene has grown, a lot more musicians based here, and also a lot more easier to get music. But there was a time when really it took a long time to get, because everything was on vinyl or on cassette, and so it took a lot longer to actually acquire music. But now, of course, it's a lot easier.
0: Yeah. But we don't have as much vinyl around to look at the beautiful covers and all as we use.
1: Exactly. There is that. But at least we get the music more quickly. So at least we, you know, there was a time when you become aware that there's a new Salif Keita release, but it takes however long it takes to get here.
0: Yeah.
1: It's no longer that.
0: You've also, over the years, taken a lot of people to Africa and toured them around there to various music festivals, that sort of thing. That's an interesting thing, to be able to introduce people to places and people and festivals that you know of and have access to.
1: That's true. And that's, again, it's in some ways an extension of being on the radio. So people, listeners would say, well, we can hear the music, but how about we actually experience that music where it comes from? And so we set about providing the opportunity for people to go and experience music at the source. And so we've opened, you know, back particularly pre-COVID, organized a few trips around festivals in Africa, managed to go to South Africa, Kenya, Tanzania, and Nigeria. I took a group of people to the Felabration 2 years ago.
0: Felabration.
1: And so they got the experience of seeing people like Sean Kuti, Femi Kuti at the Shrine, and also got to stay in Fela's house, last place of residence. So that was, again, an incredibly beautiful cultural experience and somewhat immersive, because you're really very much in the culture as opposed to just hearing the music on the radio.
0: Yeah. And you've got an ongoing relationship with almost the entire Kuti family, don't you? You've toured both Femi and Sean out here and, as you say, visited over there. So you've established quite a personal relationship with them, haven't you?
1: Totally. A personal relationship with even Yeni Kuti, who's the elder sister, who is actually the main person that organizes everything. Mm-hmm. Obviously, Femi and Sean, and Made Kuti is the son of Femi.
0: Yes.
1: He's an incredible musician in his own right as well. So it's been a real pleasure and an honor, really, a privilege to work with all of them. And the most recent collaboration I did with Rising was about Sean Kuti back in June this year, who was touring out here with his band Egypt 80 that he inherited from his late father, Fela.
0: Are there any original members in that group anymore? They'd be old men now. Are there any originals in
1: there? Yes, absolutely. No longer. I think Baba Ani was the last original member, and he would be, I would imagine, in his 99. I mean, none of the original members can actually travel anymore in any case. And every now and then they come back and join Cheun on stage, but it's completely new. Bearing in mind that Cheun himself was a very young boy, to be honest, when Fela died. And so a lot of those musicians are very much in retirement now. I don't think any of them guys play music on a regular basis.
0: Well, you've also just come back from a festival, Safiko, in La Reunion Island, and that's a festival you've attended many times over the years, haven't you?
1: Completely. So Safiko Festival is an interesting one because it happens soon after Ayoma. Ayoma is the Indian Ocean music market that brings together people from the region, including the east coast of Africa, India, Australia, obviously, as well, but also people from the actual region itself, as in Madagascar, Mauritius, and Reunion Island. So it's held in Reunion, and it happens every year. And the purpose of this Ayoma is to bring together professionals and musicians, so a lot of showcases, to find ways to work together, collaborate, and facilitate touring in all those markets, including Australia. And then Safiko happens the weekend after, which is a major festival in Reunion Island that brings music from all over the world, including, obviously, France, but many from South Africa. Occasionally, artists from Australia are invited to perform there as well.
0: And for those people who may not be aware exactly where La Reunion is, it is in the Indian Ocean, but it's not far off the coast from Madagascar, the big island down off Southeast Africa,
1: Correct. I normally say to people, when you look at the map of Africa or the world, indeed, Madagascar is very, very hard to miss because it's actually a massive island.
0: Yeah.
1: Mauritius, a lot smaller. But Reunion is one of those that if you blink, you miss it because it's almost like a dot in between those two, between Madagascar and Mauritius. But it is a French territory in the same way that New Caledonia is part of France. Réunion functions almost as a remote part of France.
0: How do you get to La Réunion? Do you go through South Africa or do you have to come down from Paris?
1: There are a few different ways of getting there. Luckily for us in Australia, Air Mauritius travels to Perth. So from Perth to Mauritius and then from Mauritius to Réunion is actually almost 45 minutes flight. So if you can get yourself to Mauritius between Réunion and Mauritius, it's actually almost like a domestic flight.
0: Good. And how was the festival this year?
1: The festival was incredible in the sense that, you know, the weather was beautiful. The lineup was truly incredible, always is. And for people in La Réunion, it's their biggest festival. They get to see artists from all over the world, bearing in mind that the population of the island is at present just under a million people live on the island. So it is their main festival for the opportunity to see main acts from around the world. And so Kokoroko runs there.
0: Oh, yeah, from England. Yeah,
1: from England, and they're an incredibly powerful band on stage, and they did a beautiful set there. But mainly, people in Réunion look forward to that festival because it's a one time when people from around the world get to visit the island and come and perform for them.
0: Yeah, and Kokoroko are going to be out here in Australia pretty soon too.
1: I haven't heard that one. There you go. Thanks for informing me. This will be their second or third time?
0: Yeah, something like that. Yeah, good live band from what I've heard. But I haven't caught them yet, but I'd like to on this tour.
1: No, very, very good live band. And one of the things that they've done over the years is to try and change their musical direction from time to time. So they've kind of started off being influenced by the work of people like Ibo Taylor, Fela Kuti, given that many of them, even though they're from England, but they are born of parents from West Africa.
0: Yeah.
1: But in more recent times, they've sort of been exploring more Afro-Caribbean connection as well. Very fascinating group in terms of what they do and very well received at SACIFO.
0: Yeah. Now, Stanley, as always, is an occasional music correspondent here in the Tiki Lounge. I ask you to recommend some music that you've been listening to that we can share with the listeners of the program. And one of the performers I'm not familiar with, and I'm assuming that she is from La Réunion, but correct me if I'm wrong, Gwendolyn Absalon?
1: Gwendolyn Absalon is absolutely from La Réunion. She performed at Ayuma and SACIFO. I just thought it's a great opportunity to introduce an artist from La Réunion who is doing quite well, just, you know, released an album last year. La Réunion, because of its location, the population of La Réunion in terms of the origins, Gwendolyn is one that claims that her heritage includes people that came from Mozambique, but also from India. Many people in La Réunion have that sort of mix of African, European.
0: Sure. And everybody traveled through there and left a mark, didn't they?
1: And left a mark. So basically, the musical La Réunion is known as Maloya. And the track I've selected is an interesting one because it features a legend from La Réunion also called Tikok Velay, who is a very well-known artist. So this track that we're going to listen to is one that also includes Tikok Velay, and it's in the Maloya style.
0: Yeah. Okay, let's have a listen then. The proper pronunciation of her name again?
1: Gwendolyn Absalon.
0: Right. Good. Let's have a listen.

0: And that's a track called Tous les ans, 12 mois, comes from Miss Gwendolyn Absalom from La Reunion out in the Indian Ocean off the coast of southwestern Africa. And she's one of the choices of our very special guest today, music correspondent Stanny Goma from Radio PBS down in Melbourne, telling us of his current choices of African music that he wants us to have a listen to. And that sounds great, Stanny. Good track there. Tell me of some of the other projects that you've got going on down in Melbourne. You are touring people out here from time to time. And you were also telling me about a project down there that combined together African music with Greek rebetika music. Tell me about that. That's unusual.
1: Yeah, that is an unusual project that we've sort of been working on. We started last year, and the aim of the project was to bring together musicians from Greek background. In this case, a group from Melbourne called Estudiantina of Melbourne that has been exploring the a particular style of Greek blues called rebetiko. Mm-hmm. And so together with West African musicians, Amadou Sousso, who's a kora player, and then we have Aboubakar Jelike Kouyaté, who's also a griot, together they've collaborated. And so the way the night will pan out is that rebetiko will do the first part of the concert, and the Mandé Blues Ensemble, that's what they're called, will do the second part of the evening. And then the third part of the evening, they will play together, which has been a very interesting fusion of rebetiko and West African blues.
0: Mm. You've also got a new series that you're putting together. It's a residency of sorts in a new venue. Tell me about that.
1: Yeah, the venue is relatively new, but it's sort of, they've been doing some work for quite some time. It's an avant-garde venue in Northcote called Jolted Art Space. Mm-hmm. And I went and visited this venue, and I was really impressed by the setting there. It's an old bank. The building used to be an old bank, and so they've turned it into an art gallery. And so it's actually quite interesting because it allows us to run an event where the focus is on the music. So it's not a bar, it's not a restaurant, it's not a concert hall, but it's really a beautiful space. And in that space, I've got a residency where once a month I present an African act. Mm-hmm. The first one that we did was back in June, called the Melbourne African Traditional Ensemble, mm-hmm. which has people like Valanga Kosa from South Africa.
0: Yeah, old friend.
1: Jason Tamiru, who is a First Nation artist on the Yiraki. And so it's a combination of traditional African music and First Nation instrument, in this case, the dij. It's been a really beautiful combination. And then in July, only this last Saturday, we had a Kenyan artist who moved to Melbourne recently called Willis Chimano. Used to be part of a band called Sauti Soul, now has relocated to Melbourne. And he did a beautiful performance with accompanied by a Melbourne-based pianist called Ekiki. Mm-hmm. And then in August, we'll have Grace Barbet, mm-hmm. who is originally from Seychelles, based in Fremantle.
0: Yeah.
1: But now touring with the Cat Empire. But she wanted to do a little stripped-down acoustic set. Mm-hmm. And so we're doing that with Grace Barbet as well.
0: It's great here in Australia, and Melbourne in particular, in many ways, because of the strength of the multicultural community there. These cross-cultural things, to bring together African music with Yidaki and Greek and all that, it's really a melting pot down there, isn't it? And it creates some great music.
1: It is a wonderful place to be in Melbourne, because we have these amazing artists here. And so instead of having these silos, we're looking at opportunities for cross-collaboration or cross-cultural collaboration. And I didn't want to mention it, but since you mentioned the cross collaboration, it's our answer to the whole debate about monocultural whatever.
0: I don't

0: I don't think that's a debate. I think that's just a crazy idea.
1: it's like, what are you talking about? It's just a weird idea, whatever it is. Yeah,
0: we've moved well beyond that.
1: Well, indeed.
0: You were mentioning South Africa there, and the second track you've got for us to listen to and share comes from South Africa. Tell me about this fella. He's got a long, difficult name here. How do you pronounce it properly?
1: Yeah, the name is Bongiziwe Mabandla.
0: Uh-huh.
1: Now, Bongiziwe is an interesting artist because he's actually been to Australia a few times, performed at Woodford as a solo artist some years ago and toured in Melbourne as well. So he performed at Ayoma and Sakifo. In fact, his first ever performance outside of South Africa was in Ayoma and Sakifo. He was back there again, and he's just released an album as well. It's an interesting live performance he had. It's got an artist from Mozambique called Thiago, who is now his producer as well as on keyboards and guitar. Mm-hmm. Beautiful sound. And his most recent release is a bit more spiritual, but it's a beautiful voice. And the interesting thing about this track that I've selected for this show is that it features Blik Basi. I don't know whether you remember him.
0: From Cameroon. A very unusual voice from Blik Basi.
1: Right.
0: Yeah,
1: and did a few years ago did an album paying homage to Skip James.
0: That's right.
1: Some people may recall Blik Basi. So I thought that combination between Bongiziwe Mabandla and Blik Basi is an interesting one.
0: And what's the name of the track?
1: The name of the track, Ndj.
0: Ndj. And do you know what translation of that is?
1: The translation, I think it's to do with, because he's been on this spiritual journey, Bongiziwe Mabandla. So it's a deeply spiritual track from memory that is talking about the importance of being connected to your roots.
0: Yeah. Okay, well, let's hear this collaboration between South Africa and Cameroon here. And again, can you pronounce this fellow's name correctly?
1: Bongiziwe Mabandla.
0: You do it better than me. Let's have a listen.

0: from South Africa. That's the sound of Bongaziwe Mabandla and his special guest featured on that track, Mr. Bilik Bassi from Cameroon. And it's the second choice of our very special guest today, music correspondent originally from the Republic of Congo in Africa, a broadcaster and a promoter here in Australia for many, many years now, Mr. Stanny Goma from Radio PBS and his program Flight 1067 to Africa. And what other projects do you have on the horizon, Stanny? Are you planning on bringing anybody out over this next year?
1: Yeah, well, I'm still working on a few possibilities. Obviously, the big festival season, as we know, early next year with the festival Warm Adelaide, and obviously Woodford as well. So still kind of in the process of confirming a few things. So I'm not at liberty to announce anything until they've made their decision and they've announced. But in the meantime, we're just busy working. Another project that I'm really very excited about, it's called Afrikubismo. It's Melbourne Afri-Cuban project where Ray Pereira, Amadou Sousso, who's a kora player, Ray Pereira, percussionist from Sri Lanka. We also have Gillian Wilson, who's Melbourne-based, award-winning.
0: Great sax player,
1: Sax player. And then Junior Terry, who's a Cuban, Afro-Cuban musician, originally from Cuba, via the USA, via New York, and now based in Melbourne. Together, we'll be attempting to explore that vast space between African music, West African music, and Cuban music. So it's not, strictly speaking, Afro-Cuban or African, but that space in between, which is us being all four with some background in jazz as well. It's going to be a very interesting. And so they've got a concert coming up at the Melbourne Recital Centre on the 21st of August. That will be their premiere. And the rehearsals have been going, and so far it's just an incredible mix.
0: Right. Yeah. And are you taking down names of people who would like to go on your next tour over to Africa if you take people over? I know that's in abeyance for the moment.
1: I do have a bit of a list because people have volunteered, have sort of said, look, next time you're going to Africa, I'm coming. And so definitely there's a number of options. Obviously, Zanzibar is probably the most likely next option because there's a great festival there called Sauti za Busara that I think it's worth going to. And obviously, Celebration is one that a number of people have expressed an interest in as well. So there's plenty of options. I just need to find the time away from these other projects to do something about it.
0: Well, I think we need to find a grant because I'd like to go over with you sometime and see one of your tours and go to the places that you take us to. That's wonderful. Well, I don't think you're going to be going back to pharmacy anytime soon, Stanny. I've got the feeling. So I think we'll just keep the calendars open for that. You've got a third track for us to listen here as we go out today. Tell us about this one, The Magic System. This has some big names have been involved in this from Mali, the great Djibouti family, correct?
1: Yeah, absolutely. So The Magic System is actually a band from Cote d'Ivoire, but they collaborated on this track with Toumani and Sidiki.
0: I see. Okay.
1: They also performed at Sakifo. They were one of the highlights. Magic System is one of Africa's most successful groups. They play a style of music called Zouklou. It's basically dance music from West Africa. And what I did find fascinating about this particular track is the featuring of Toumani, of the Djibouti, father and son. Now, the late Toumani, of course, we miss him so much, Toumani, don't we? And
0: he passed away, just on 2 years ago now,
1: Exactly. About this time 2 years ago. And so we remember Toumani very fondly. And it's always good to any opportunity to bring up that beautiful kora playing, particularly in this case, he and his son, who is in some ways regarded as the heir to the Toumani.
0: Yeah, and they toured out here as a duo and came to Warm Adelaide about, what was that, 4 years ago, 4 or 5 years ago, something like that. And that was brilliant, and it was great to meet Sidiki and see the next generation of the Djibouti family.
1: Beautiful, beautiful. So, yeah, the album is called Doni Doni, and I particularly like this track. It is called Kanata. And it's a fascinating because I know you like talking about, you know, what the song is about. On this occasion, you may recall that album that Sidiki and Toumani released had a particular song called Lampedusa, which was really talking about young Africans sadly perishing in the crossing between the, you know, North Africa and Europe. And so this is really a bit of a warning, letting them know that journey treacherous. It's not one that should be taken lightly, which is really an important message, I guess, for our young people.
0: Stanley Goma from Flight 1067 to Africa. Always good to catch up with you, my dear friend. And I will be seeing you down there for the Melbourne Jazz Festival coming up in a few months' time. Always good to talk with you. Much respect, and we'll catch you again soon.
1: Thank you so much, and all the best. Bye now.

And from the Ivory Coast, Côte d'Ivoire. That's the group Magic System from their new album out called Doni Doni, and that's a track called Kanata featuring the late and incredibly great Mr. Toumani Djibate on kora, along with his very talented son, Sidiki Djibate. And it's the final choice of our special guest this week, music correspondent originally from the Congo in Africa, and now, thankfully for us, based here in Australia. Always great to have Stanny on the show.

that is about all the time we've got for this edition of the Tiki Lounge Remix, which of course is produced in the studios of 2BBFM in Bellingen, New South Wales. That is on Goombangir country, and it's heard on over 65 community stations all around this big land, like the incredible one that you're listening to right now. And it's all thanks to the good folks at the Community Radio Network, CRN, for distributing it around the country. 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And my weekly reminder that if you'd like any more information about anything at all that you heard on this week's programs, I do post up the full playlist each week. 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So just search there on Facebook for Tiki Lounge Remix. And I also post up a whole bunch of incredible music videos for you there too. 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Leaving you with a little bit from trumpeter Nicholas Payton and the groove merchants known as Butcher Brown. They've got a brand new album out called A Supreme Blue on the Concord Jazz label, featuring music from both Miles Davis and John Coltrane on their 100th anniversary. They would have been this year. My name's Seth Jordan. I'm closing up the Tiki Lounge for another week. Hope you can come back and join me again next time on your own ultra-fabulous local community station. Adios, amigos. Ciao, ciao for now. This is All Blues. Nicholas Payton, Butcher Brown. We'll be visiting this album a lot more in coming weeks. Adios.

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1: Good evening. It's just gone 8 o'clock and it's time for Primetime Jazz. I'm your host, Richard Michael, for the next 2 hours. I hope you can join me and listen to some new jazz, some old jazz, and everything in between. But we're going to start off tonight's program with new jazz from an album released in 2026 by Gregory Hutchison, and he is a drummer. He's paid tribute to Miles Davis, and he has an album called Kind of Now, The Pulse of Miles Davis. And he has some really nice players on this album, Emmanuel Michael on guitar, Jacob Bro on guitar as well, Gerald Clayton on piano, Ron Burke on tenor saxophone, bass and bass clarinet, and also saxophones. Let's hear a track from this album, Alu Cha, and this is Gregory Hutchison.

Gregory Hutchinson's new album, kind of now, The Pulse of Miles Davis. And I did leave off on purpose. On trumpet was Ambrose Akin Missouri, who is so close to Miles, in my view, as far as trumpet players go. I don't know what you think, but he is just a fantastic trumpeter, and you should check out his music on your streaming service or however you check it out, because he's a trumpeter well worth checking out. And as I said in the intro, welcome to Primetime Jazz. This is Wednesday, the 12th of August, and we are still in the midst of winter. It's been raining a lot, and I hope you're enjoying the rain, because I'm sure it's going to get hotter and drier as the summer goes on. On to the next song, and we are going to listen to a new album released on Blue Note Records. This is a band with some quite extraordinary players in it once again. They are called Out of / Intro, or Into, with Gerald Clayton on piano, Emmanuel Wilkins on alto sax, Matt Brewer bass, Kendrick Scott on the drums, and Joel Pass on the vibraphone. This album was recorded in 2024, but there is a new album out called, well, this is a track from the album Motion 1, and the new one that was just released this year is Motion 2. So I thought I'd just play the opening track of the 2024 album, and this is Ofali.

Motion One is the name of the band, with a stellar lineup, as I was saying in the intro, with Gerald Clayton on piano, Kendrick Scott on the drums, Matt Brewer on the bass, Emmanuel Wilkins on the alto saxophone, and Joe Pass on the vibraphone. And that song was entitled Ofari, I think it's called. But if you want to know the name of the spelling, it will come up on the website where the playlist is generated. And visit the Radio Adelaide Jazz website and go to Primetime Jazz, and you will find the playlist for tonight if you are interested in any of the songs we are playing. Speaking of the last track was, I suppose you'd call it medium-sized band, but we're going to go with a big band now. And we're going to go back to 1980. Charles Tolliver released an album entitled Compassion. And I have played this song before, but I really like it. And I think that if you like big band jazz, you might either love it or hate it, I'm not sure. But I really like it, and it's released on the Strata East label, recorded in New York City, and this is entitled Earl's World.

Charles Tolliver from his album Compassion, released in 1980 on the Strata East label. You're listening to Primetime Jazz. I'm your host, Richard Michael. And it is currently 8:29, so we have an hour and a half more, or we have an hour and a half of jazz coming up. I hope you're enjoying the show. This week or tomorrow, we're going to have a high of about 17. It's currently about 12 and a half degrees with a low of 10 degrees, so still pretty chilly, and there's a few showers about too. And I don't need to tell you that we've had a lot of rain the past 4 or 5 days. I'm going to play a track from Chris Potter's new album, Alive with Ghosts Today. And I'm going to play a track entitled The Heavens in Scarlet. And Chris Potter will be in Adelaide in October with Dave Holland's band Aziza. So I hope you can all make it to the show at Her Majesty's Theatre. I'm really looking forward to it. But anyway, we'll get back to Chris Potter's new album. And this is The Heavens in Scarlet.

The Heavens in Scarlet from Chris Potter's new album Alive with Ghosts Today, featuring Bill Frisell on guitar, Bernice Travis on bass, Nate Smith on the drums, and Zachariah El Magahabu on trombone, Sarah Caswell on violin. That album was released in May this year, 2026. If you haven't heard that album or you like your jazz with Chris Potter, check it out because it's a fantastic album and you will be rewarded. Harry Scola has a new album out, and Harry Scola is, he was at Berklee Music School, had a bit of time off and a brain injury and things like that, and they didn't think he would return to recording music, but he has, and we are all the richer for it. Harry Scola is a clarinet player, and once again, Bill Frisell is on guitar on this album with Desron Douglas on bass, Jonathan Blake on drums, and Walter Smith III, who is a tenor player but produced this album. This is track two from that album entitled Echoes, and this is Study in Orange, and in brackets for Bill. So whether that's for Bill Frisell, I'm not sure, but Study in Orange.

Harry Scola from his album Echoes, and I'm going to call it Contemporary Clarinet. From his new album released in May this year, 2026, with Bill Frisell on guitar. I hope we hear more albums from Harry Scola, because how good is that track? And that track was entitled Study in Orange for Bill. It is currently 8:45 here at Radio Adelaide 101.5 on your radio dial. 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You can catch up on the track listing that I play, and also find out a bit about the station. So I hope you stay with us here at Radio Adelaide, where we are not AI generated. And that's the way public radio should remain. Not sure what you guys think out there. Emmanuel Wilkins, who I did play a track at the start of the show, was on the Gregory Hutchison album, Kind of Now, The Pulse of Miles Davis, has his own set of albums out recorded this year on Blue Note Records as well. They're in a set of three, all recorded live at the Village Vanguard, and they are entitled Emmanuel Wilkins Quartet Live at the Village Vanguard, and we are going to take a track from the Volume 1 album. And this track is entitled Warriors, and is the first album, first track from the album. And we are, as I said, we are going to take a track called Warriors.

Ah, yes, that was Emmanuel Wilkins from his three-album set. Well, I'm calling it a three-album set. Released this year in March 2026. And they are entitled Emmanuel Wilkins Quartet Live at the Village Vanguard, Volume 1, 2 and 3. And that is track 1 from Volume 1, entitled Warriors. 14 and a half minutes of some of the best jazz you'll hear for a while. I'm going to play a new album once again. This year is providing some fantastic new albums in the jazz world, and this is one of them. Trumpeter Nicholas Payton, who is a New Orleans-born trumpeter, plays trumpet on this album, plus Fender Rhodes and Vocoder. And this is an album titled A Supreme Blue, and it is a tribute to Miles Davis and John Coltrane. So half the tracks on the album are entitled or dedicated to Kind of Blue, and the other half of the album, or the later tracks, are dedicated to A Love Supreme. Nicholas Payton is going to start off with this track entitled So What, which is a fairly ambitious start to your album if you are recording in 2026, I would say. This album's recorded on Concord Jazz, Corey Fonteville on drums, Andrew Randazzo on the bass, Marcus Tenney on the tenor saxophone, who is playing the John Coltrane parts, DJ Harrison on the keys and melodica, also Morgan Burks on guitar. So let's hear track 1, Miles Davis, So What.

Nicholas Payton from his album or new album released in July 2026 entitled A Supreme Blue. And that was a tribute to Miles Davis and the song So What? So what did you think? Question mark. Would you put that on, say, a road trip in the summertime, heading to Melbourne or Sydney or wherever? Put that on, make everyone shut up in the car and just put it on and see what they think. The whole album is fantastic. Stream it if you can, or buy it on CD. Maybe even get it on vinyl. I hope you do. From Nicholas Payton. I'm going to play a track from a Gary Bartz album entitled Harlem Bush Music. And this is from an album called Uhuru, U-H-U-R-U. Gary Bartz, NTU Troop, is how he calls himself on this album. Harry Bartz is a alto saxophone player, plays soprano and vocals and narration. Also a bit of piano, Andy Bay on vocals, Junie Booth on bass, Ron Carter on some tracks, Harold White on drums, and Nate Bettis on percussion. And this is a bit political, I suppose. This album was recorded in 1997, but is entitled Viet Cong. But see if it rings through to the current day. This is Viet Cong by Gary Bartz.

0: Gary Bartz from his album, as I look at my notes, Harlem Bush Music is the name of the band, and Gary Bartz, NTU Troupe. And that track was Viet Cong. And does it relate to today? Next up, we're going to listen to another clarinetist, Virginia McDonald. But in the meantime...
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Virginia McDonald from her album In Search Of, recorded in May 2026 this year, was released. And that song is entitled Last Call at Dimitri's. And if that's a bar, I want to go there with Virginia McDonald on clarinet, Jeffrey Keyser on piano. And I know Jeffrey Keyser is one of Michael McEwan's favourite pianists, and he will be on next week here at Radio Adelaide for Primetime Jazz. Ira Colmists, and he will be on next week here at Radio Adelaide for Primetime Jazz. Ira Coleman on

Clark. And if you don't know who the skipper is, that's Henry Franklin, and he is a bass player from the 70s, and I've played a few of his albums, and he has one album entitled The Skipper. Fantastic bass player, really funky, sort of pre-Headhunters, that sort of thing. And on this album is Mike Clark, and he is a drummer and was the drummer for Headhunters with Herbie Hancock. Eric Jacobson on trumpet, and he is a composer and arranger. Gregory Howe on guitar and percussion. And then there's another percussionist, Bubba Tunde, and Sheldon Brown on saxophone. Let's hear a track from the album, from the Daggerboard album, and you'll have to, I presume this is Spanish, but I can't be sure. Desertero de Tabanas is the name of the track, and it's the opening track on the album.

That's the band Daggerboard. And the album is entitled Daggerboard, The Skipper and Mike Clark. That's track one, Desierto de Tabanas. And the reason I said opening track is because I have absolutely botched the name of that track. I hope you enjoyed that one. It is currently 9:37 here at Radio Adelaide, 101.5 on your radio dial, DAB Plus network, and on the World Wide Web. It's currently hovering around 12 degrees, which is not cold, but it's not cool either, if you can put it in those words. I'm going to play another new album that I have acquired. This is from Scottish trumpeter Malcolm Strawn and his new album, Look on the Bright Side. Malcolm Strawn is a trumpeter. On this album, recorded in May this year, it's a more of a, if you can believe, a Scottish player playing soul jazz with a Latin slash Afro beats combination, then this is what you're going to hear from Malcolm. And of course, the best name in Scottish recording music, it's recorded on Haggis Records. What else? But anyway, let's get to the music. Malcolm Strawn, Look on the Bright Side is the album, Leave It All Behind is the track.

0: Hi, this is Jason Chong. I'm a comedian.
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2: Malcolm Strawn was the trumpeter that we heard before the promo from his new album, Look on the Bright Side. And that was track one, Leave It All Behind. And I will not be leaving it all behind because I will be playing tracks from that album in shows coming up. I hope you're enjoying the show. This is Primetime Jazz. I'm your host, Richard Michael. It is 9:45 here at Radio Adelaide. I hope you're getting through the winter. And that last track was a shout out to the jazz team here, Steve, Lizzie and Michael. And I'm going to play some David Young from his self-titled album recorded in 1971, just entitled David Young. This is a track entitled Friday the 14th.

David Young from his album recorded in 1971, just called David Young, and that track was entitled Friday the 14th. I'm going to play some Miles Davis for real. I've played a few albums in tribute too, but haven't played the real thing, so I thought I'd whip out a track from the album The Sorcerer. And this is Prince of Darkness. And it is fairly dark out there and it's cold and a bit windy. So I thought that would be appropriate. You've been listening to Primetime Jazz. I'm your host, Richard Michael. I hope you've enjoyed the show tonight. And this will be Prince of Darkness, followed by Yusuf Days from his live album, Live at Malibu, entitled Istanbul. So until next time, here at Radio Adelaide, keep the jazz on. This is Prince of Darkness.

That Radio Chick, Cheryl Lee here with you. Welcome to Up Down Under on Radio Adelaide 101.5 FM. You've got me through until midnight. Each week we'll play lots of great Aussie music and sometimes chat to some of our favourite Aussie artists. Do pop onto the Facebook page, That Radio Chick - Cheryl Lee. Say g'day. And if you miss any of tonight's podcast chat, just search Still Rockin' It, Cheryl Lee, and you can listen back anytime on Spotify, Apple and Google Podcasts, Amazon Music, or iHeartRadio. 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

it's a bit of a tale of two Sheridans on the show today. First up, we've got Taylor Sheridan. He was in our town recently, and I got to produce an interview with him for Rider TV. So stay tuned on Channel 44 if you're in Adelaide, or Channel 31 if you are in Melbourne, for the whole interview. That is his song Stories. Next up, we've got another beautiful song of his, Troubadour. And then we've got another Sheridan who will finish up the show for us in a couple of hours. Cheryl Lee, Up Down Under, Radio Adelaide.

We were lucky enough to catch up with Monster on their tour. That's M-O-N-S-T-R, because they couldn't afford the other vowel. They couldn't afford the E. Before we saw them live appearing here in our town, I caught up with them on the Zoom. We're going to have a couple of songs from each of the members in between chatting with the quartet. Stu Rudd from the Super Jesus is the bass man. Here's Super Jesus with Lights Out and Down Again. Then let's have part one of the Zoom Room Chat with the boys from Monster. This is Up Down Under, this is Radio Adelaide, and you're with me, Cheryl Lee, through until midnight.

0: Monster are heading out on the road for a national tour. Audiences can expect an immersive live experience that captures the soul of the originals while injecting the songs with the band's own passion, personality and power. Four of our favourites doing Monster MTV Unplugged. Stu Rudd from the Super Jesus, Jimmy Hocking from the Screaming Jets, Jason Singh, Taxi Ride, and Peter Drummond from Dragon are Monster without an E. And we're chatting to them right here, right now to find out all the good goss. You're with Cheryl Lee, that radio chick, and I'm really excited to welcome into the Zoom room today all four members of Monster. Hi, gentlemen.
1: Hi, how are you?
0: Good, thanks. Stu from Super Jesus. We've chatted plenty of times before. Jimmy from Screaming Jets. We've chatted before. Jason from Taxi Ride and Pete from Dragon. Nice to meet you.
2: Lovely meeting.
0: I do love a boy band, as you probably
1: prefer. Oh, yeah. Bye.
0: Or super group, as you probably prefer to be called.
2: There you go.
0: Because there's the Fabulous Caprettos. Jimmy, your bandmate Dave's in that.
2: No, I don't know about this.
0: And the Filthy Animals, which has got a bit of a changing lineup. One of the other Dragon drummers was in that.
2: Kerry's in that.
0: Nick Norton from the Angels, which you played for, Jimmy. It's all a bit incestuous, really.
2: Yeah, that's probably the wrong choice of words, but yes, they're intertwined.
0: Let's talk about Monster. Whose brainchild is this?
2: Better talk to these guys.
1: Well, we, you know, had a bit of a chat. I've had this idea kicking around for years and years and years because I've always loved that acoustic MTV style. And we did it a bit with Taxi Ride. You know, I've got these other shows that I'm doing and I didn't want to just inject another whole show just based around me. And then I met with Pete and we started playing together and he joined Taxi Ride with me as well. And I pitched this idea to him and said, I want to put a, you know, a band together of our peers and share this idea with some like-minded but also very different people. And then we started working on the idea and called up Stu and Jimmy, and to my surprise, they were all about it. So we recorded a song and released it before we even got together. We recorded Tears in Heaven by Eric Clapton just to sort of get a feel for it and dip our toes in the water with it. And it just turned out so beautifully that we all found the belief and went, okay, there's something in this. And a few shows in, it's killer. We love it.
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0: Here it is now. It's a beautiful version. Tears in Heaven, the single by Monster without an E. Then we're back to speak some more to Stu, Jimmy, Jason and Pete.

We got a couple now from singer-guitarist from Taxi Ride, Jason Sin, Everywhere You Go and Afterglow. And then we're back to speak to the boys. From Monster, some more. Cheryl Lee, Up Down Under, Radio Adelaide.

0: We did a Mariah Carey song last night, and it was really, really fun. And I think it sort of was one of those things that it seems ridiculous as a concept, but it worked really well in the set, and it was good fun. And, you know, we all get to have a play and a bit of laugh.
1: It was fun.
0: I get to unleash my inner 90s diva. It's uncanny.
2: Can you tell me which song it is?
0: Oh.
2: Or is it a secret?
0: Yeah, Emotions.
1: Yeah.
0: Emotions. Definitely not in the original key, I'll say that.
1: It's not far.
0: Yeah,
1: it's not far off.
0: Close enough.
2: Well, you're very brave. Good on you. I can't wait to see it. You'll be singing that in Adelaide.
0: Well, hopefully if my voice isn't destroyed by then.
3: Still rocking that podcast with that radio chick, Cheryl Lee.
2: Well, if you need a reason to get along to see Monster without an EMTV Unplugged, here it is. This is Mariah Carey's Emotion, and I cannot wait to hear their version. We're back to speak to the boys from Monster straight after this.

Thank you for joining us today on Up Down Under on Radio Adelaide. You're with me, Cheryl Lee, and there's plenty of great music to come. Jimmy Hocking from one of my favourites, The Screaming Jets, is also in Monster. Here he is with his band, with Helping Hand and Better. Then we're going to chat some more with Jimmy and the boys from Monster.

0: love the concept. It's all our favourites played in the unplugged style with four of our favourite people.
1: We'll take it. We can live with that.
2: That's great.
3: This is my favourite interview ever so far. The great thing, when Jason talked to me about the MTV Unplugged part of it, I just started to have a look at it and look at the catalogue of artists that were on there. Obviously, there's all the ones from the 90s that you think about, you know, Nirvana, Pearl Jam and Stone Temple Pilots. But then the list is just ridiculous. You know, it's sort of, in some capacity, it sort of went on until about 2016. They still have specials on now. So, you know, there's like Roxette have been on there.
2: Yeah.
3: You know, you name it, and somebody's done a version of Unplugged, which is great because it was such a massive catalogue of songs.
2: Right now we're sort of playing the most popular of the songs from that era, but there are, like people saying, like some of the Aha stuff.
3: I mean,
2: it's just unbelievable. 10,000 Maniacs did it. So many bands. Jay-Z has done it. Lauryn Hill did it. Mariah Carey. So I guess it was back in that time, it was testament that you were really successful for one, because you get asked to come into MTV and strip your songs back. And it's also a testament to great music, because when you can do that and just play it simply with acoustic instruments, that's, you know, what makes a good song.
0: Yeah, a great song is a great song. I think I've asked some of you guys before, like your favourite song to play in your own band. How you going to answer this one? What's your favourite song to play in this band? I'll start with you, Jimmy. Have you got a favourite or a favourite at the moment?
1: Maybe it's an at-the-moment thing, because there's a lot of material in here. There's some of which Seattle stuff I didn't play so much or learn back in the day. The Jets were very busy when that stuff came out. So although I was very aware of it, it wasn't like I was playing in a band where I needed to learn those songs. So some of those things were a learn-up for me, and they've been really fun to play because they're kind of new to my hands, if you will. But I've got to say, out of all the material, I love the Bryan Adams songs that we've been doing. This could change next week. That really kind of sparked a little memory in my own personal world. Like, I remember them being the backdrop of a certain part of my life. I feel all the feels when we play them. I think that's what people will also get from the show. It'll take them to a good place, you know?
0: I absolutely agree. I think that nostalgia connection is really important, and we'll touch on in a minute, because you really have chosen some songs from moments in history. Let's find out the rest next. Pete, have you got a favourite? Jason, have you got a favourite?
2: To be honest, every song in the set is such a massive influence on my life, and like Jimmy was saying, it captures a certain time in your life. And I've always said that music's like a time machine. You can listen to something and just go back to that place of when you first heard it. But the one that's really sticking out is I Alone by Live. That's going down really well. I remember buying Throwing Copper and just playing it from start to finish. It's one of those start to finish albums that you can listen to over and over again. But I Alone, that's one.
0: Stu, what about you?
4: I've been actually enjoying all of it, but I will say the Rod Stewart stuff that we have been playing has been great, because it gives, you know, a different dynamic where Jimmy's out on a mandolin and you know, the acoustic guitar and the 12 string and stuff like that. And they're just great songs. You know, I grew up with those songs my childhood, and yeah, it's just great to play. And of course I love all the Seattle stuff too. So
0: what Rod song are you playing?
3: Maggie May?
2: Yeah, we did have another one, but it was just
1: some of those lyrics have not aged well. Obviously it could be Mighty Do You Think I'm Sexy, because fit that bill, you know.
2: We should be doing that.
1: Right.
2: I mean, that's the thing with the song list is every gig could actually be completely different to the last, which is, as a musician, that's really exciting. It's constantly challenging, you know, to A, remember the songs, B, pick the right songs for the right venue, and then execute, you know. So, yeah, there's a long way to go, and we're all really keen to just keep pushing forward.
0: Well, we're really excited, of course, because in your tour date, you're hitting our Adelaide Fringe on Friday the 13th at the Spiegel Tent in the Garden. I've got my tickets already, so I'll see you down the front.
2: Friday the 13th, right?
0: I know.
2: This is my first time at the Fringe. I've wanted to do it for the longest time. And Stu's actually from Adelaide, so he's there all the time. And I don't know if you guys have done it. You've done it before.
1: I can't remember.
2: And the support we've been getting from all the people in Adelaide, I mean, the gig's really sold out, which is mind-blowing for us. It's going to be one real special night, and Friday the 13th couldn't be a better date for a band called Monster.
0: Get onto it, Adelaideans. To see the other dates, if you are elsewhere around the country, Monster Band, band.com/tour, and if you're in Radelaide, Fringe Ticks.
3: And that's a monster with no E because, you know, I don't know, it's tougher that way. You can only afford one vowel. Can you buy a vowel?
0: Yeah, spin that wheel.
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0: Monster combines the legendary talents of four of Australia's most iconic musicians, creating a dynamic all-star band that redefines the supergroup genre. As they share the stage, you'll discover a monster performance like no other, blending fierce intensity and unmatched musicianship. And a great song is a great song. Here's Rod Stewart with Maggie May, and of course, again, I can't wait to hear Monster sing it. We're back to say goodbye to them in a sec.

Dragon drummer Pete Drummond. Say that fast a few times. Also in Monster is Dragon with Celebration and Rain. And then we're back to say farewell to the Monster Boys. Thanks for sticking with us. You're with me, Cheryl Lee, on Up, Down, Under, and you're on Radio Adelaide 101.5 FM.

0: So we talked about the moments in history, gentlemen, that are defined by songs or bands. And Nirvana 1993 definitely is one of those. Eric Clapton, you've mentioned as well, with Layla, 6 Grammys. Paul McCartney performing the Beatles songs live for the first time since the breakup. And Pearl Jam. So you've really picked, you know, we talked about that nostalgia-ness. I think it's going to be a hit, boys.
1: Oh, we do too. And the shows that we've done so far, people have been loving it. Particularly with this first lot, we've really tried to curate as many of the iconic things and the iconic artists and have enough variety that it doesn't, you know, just feel like it's all guy stuff or all rock stuff or all grunge.
2: Yeah, we do a bunch of females artists as well. Alanis Morissette, Cranberries, Mariah Carey. One thing I just wanted to say, this is completely off subject, but I was talking to Stu just before outside. One of the favourite things that I'm going to remember was last night, looking out in the audience and seeing people in Screaming Jets T-shirts.
3: Because my face on T-shirts, well, the back of it.
2: The fact that we're playing for each other's fans, I mean, we've had 25, 30 years individually. Those Screaming Jets people, they ain't coming to see Taxi Ride, right? Mm. There's no way in the world they're coming to see us. But when they come and see us as Monster and you win them over, they're probably going, maybe that band's not, you know, maybe I've written them off. And it was a special moment last night where I looked up and there was two guys over there and one guy at the front, all in Screaming.
3: The dancing guy.
2: Yeah, anyway, I just thought I'd throw that in. It's really a pleasure to play to everyone else's
0: audience.
2: And then, you know, the challenge is to win them over to our collective band, but also possibly our individual careers as well.
0: Absolutely. Is there any, have you got a scoop for me? Is there any chance of more recordings in the pipeline?
1: We've
2: got some plans. We spoke last night, actually. Well, after doing Tears in Heaven, and it turned out so beautifully, I'd say definitely a few songs from this song list will be recorded and possibly released in the near future,
1: maybe this week.
0: Awesome. You heard that first here.
2: It's a great way to learn the songs anyway, like recording them. So they really stick in your head once you commit them to recordings, you know.
0: You've done an awesome job.
2: Yes.
0: You've got, you know, 4 outstanding musicians together. I can't wait to see you all working together on the stage.
3: Show me the right things.
2: Can we do an interview like this before each show? Just to, like, cool us up?
3: Yeah.
2: It's been very good for us right now.
0: I'm so looking forward to catching up with you guys when you get here. I want to thank you for taking the time of all getting together and having a chat with us in the Zoom room today. All the best with the tour, all the best with the upcoming recordings, and I'll see you down the front, gentlemen.
2: Here's another exclusive for you. This is the first ever interview that we've all done together.
3: Yeah, so, yeah, awesome.
1: We saw it here first.
3: Yep.
2: If it all falls over, it's your fault.
0: Awesome. Well, thank you, gentlemen. I'll let you go now.
3: Good to see you, mate.
0: Yeah, nice to see you. I'll see you in a week.
1: Yeah.
4: Still rocking it podcast with that radio chick, Cheryl Lee.
0: Well, that was awesome. Let's go out with one song from each of the boys in the boy band now. I mean, super group now. Let's have Diamonds from the Super Jesus with Stu Rudd on bass. Let's have Second Chance from the Professional Misconduct album of the Screaming Jets with Jimmy Hocking on guitar. Then let's have Taxi Rides Creeping Up Slowly with Jason Singh. And finish up with Pete Drummond, his band Dragon, with Get That Jive. Standing.

0: You're with Cheryl Lee, that radio chick. Thank you so much for joining me on the Still Rocking It podcast. Hope to catch you again next time. 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
1: This is Up Down Under. This is Radio Adelaide, and you're with me, Cheryl Lee, through until midnight. Time now for our mini concert. I mentioned it was a show of two Sheridans. Our featured artist for our mini concert today is Hugh Sheridan. He's back in Australia from the US till about May, I think. So let's get your Rat Pack on, shall we? Let's start with Come Fly With Me, Short Skirt Long Jacket, and Loco Navidad, which, yes, I know, is a Christmas song.

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1: Two more from California crooner, and you may remember him as Ben Rafter. Impact of the Rafters, The Way You Look Tonight, wonderful live version, and then Hugh's rendition of Paul Kelly's How to Make Gravy. Cheryl Lee, Up Down Under, Radio Adelaide.

0: Thank you for joining us today on Up Down Under on Radio Adelaide. You're with me, Cheryl Lee. And without any further ado, we are going to catch up with Marcus and find out what is going on. Did he survive Mad March? So now what's happening in our town? Marcus's sexy six-pack gig guide coming right up.
1: If it's happening in Adelaide and this man doesn't know about it, well, is it really happening? Welcome, Marcus, into the Zoom room to sexy six-pack for today.
2: Good Lord. If there's something happening in Adelaide and I don't know about it, it's because I'm asleep, my darling. Freaking shattered. This has been a marathon. 5 weeks of not staying home one single night. And it has been crazy bonkers. But you know what? I like it bonkers and I know you do too.
1: You love it. You're nearly through the other end and it'll be all over till next year.
2: Hey, I've got to tell you, we were just speaking beforehand. I went to see Pierce Brothers last night. Amazing show. Pierce Brothers, who have, you know, just come off a European tour, but also opened for James Blunt 2 years ago as well. Incredible band, killer, with Kathleen Halloran opening for them. Remember, she playing with Kate Sobrano with the Australian Maid. Yeah. Incredible show. So keep on watching. They've just brought out a new album. They've got some amazing stuff happening on the horizon. Hey, do you want to know about my sexy six-pack? They used to say that Mad March, Adelaide would go back to normal afterwards. Not anymore, you little scallywag. Let's kick it off. Sunday, 29 March, the Gov, Wolf Mother, whoop, whoop, how?
1: Yay! Love Andrew.
2: Sunday, 29 of March, Barrett Reserve at West Beach, the Thai Festival. It's called Loi Krathong, featuring live talent, Thai-inspired, of course, cultural food, Thai, of course, and activities, Thai, of course. It's going to be brilliant. State Theatre Company South Australia, Trophy Boys has kicked off. I went to see opening night of that. Brilliant show, confrontational, thought-provoking, provocative, an incredible show. I gave it 5 stars. Running right up until the 2nd of April, so get along to that. Adelaide Festival Centre, give it up for the State Theatre Company of South Australia because their programme for the year is exceptional and Trophy Boys is setting the bar high. Cluedo, I'm going to opening night of Cluedo on Sunday night. That is running until the 4th at Her Majesty's Theatre. Genevieve Lemon is in the show, who was in Sister Act, the musical. Also, Rachel Beck is in it. Remember Rachel Beck from Hey Dad? And Grant Pirro as well, ex-Adelaidean. A really good cast for Cluedo, which is an Agatha Christie's play. And Then There Were None was the one that they did just the end of last year. So it's done by the same company. Hey, I'm really keen for this one, Miss Cheryl Lee. Augie March, Saturday the 4th of April at the Gov. Phenomenal from, you know, that late 90s, early 2000s kind of period, doing some incredible music. Their huge album was Moo, You Bloody Choir, Moo. I actually interviewed them a couple of weeks ago and asked them how they came up with the name Moo, You Bloody Choir. It's actually a bit of a tragic story, to be honest. He actually lived near an abattoir. Every single morning he could hear a choir of cows just moo as they were lining up. So yeah, sad title. A huge album though. This one's going to be good. Elvish and Friends. You know I like a bit of diversity, darling. I like a bit of opera. Give me everything and I'm a happy man. This one ticks my boxes as well. Elvish and Friends, Adelaide's biggest Bollywood night. Yes. Saturday the 4th of April to Lion Arts Factory. Get onto that. Holy moly. They're my six, but as I said, additions coming out of my ears, left, right, and center. Robbie Williams announced his big tour for Adelaide Oval Saturday the 7th of November. Yeah.
1: The crowd went wild.
2: My God. Angels, please. Only the biggest song ever. Hey, and guess what got announced this morning? Book of Mormon is coming back to Adelaide, playing the Adelaide Festival Centre from December and running into January. Book of Mormon. Hello. I'm looking forward to it. Ding dong. There you go. What do you think of my sexy six-pack?
1: I love it. I must say, our friend Dave, he won an award for his show. I reckon it's because of our reviews, you and me.
2: I shared a cab with Dave Gleeso the way home from a show the other night because we were travelling the same way and the taxi rank was very limited. We're like, jump on in, it's fine. So we had a good old gas bag about long way to the top. I'm going to go and try and check that out on Sunday, the last night. But my Sunday's a bit packed. See how I go. Hopefully there's going to be an encore season.
1: Well, I'll be down the front on Sunday for my third visit. I think the last night it'll go off. So I might see you down the front. If you can't make it, I'll have a dance for you.
2: I love it. And Cheryl Lee, if you don't see me for a couple of months, I'm probably sleeping.
1: Sleeping Beauty will call you.
2: Don't write, don't call, don't email me. I don't want to hear or see or smell anybody for like a good couple of months.
1: Fair enough. I'm quite excited about something. Footy's back!
2: Yay! Oh my God, you're ticking every box now for me, honey. I like football. There's something for everyone in this world, isn't there? Football brings in a lot of money for the state. Go sports. I just wish arts and entertainment got the same kind of credibility as far as, you know, government size goes. But let's not get political about that, baby.
1: So I might see people down the front at Glenelg Oval when the Tigers are playing at home. Just quickly, we had our Support Act fundraising lunch, which we do on the third Thursday of every month, raising funds and awareness for musicians, artists, lighting guys, roadies, sound tech, if they've fallen on hard times. I just wanted to give everyone an open invitation to join us. You have to book in. We usually have two bands and it's for a great cause. And if you want to have a look at the photos and videos from the last one, just go to Cheryl Lee Crabtree. Social.
2: The rock chick of Adelaide. Yes! Cheryl, can I just do a big shout out to you though? You are looking quite fabulous. You're looking very gorgeous. I feel like you're going out to see a good couple of shows tonight, are you?
1: Yes, I am. Amy Winehouse story and Furnace and the Fundamentals, which we haven't seen since we went to Mundi Mundi. Have you seen them?
2: Amazing. Amazing. Now, Cheryl Lee, I need to touch on this because it would be terribly remiss of me not to mention it, but Bernie Lynch from the Eurogliders passed away this week from cancer. I was a massive fan of the Eurogliders. Heaven, the hits just kept on coming during the 80s. You know, I was very defined with my music style during the 80s and Eurogliders were very much part of it. So RIP Bernie Lynch.
1: Way too young.
2: Cheryl Lee, I cannot even wait to tell you about some things for next week.
1: I say this all the time. Don't you work too hard. I know you will. I think I'm busy, but you take the cake, mate.
2: Oh, honey. And like we live close to each other. If you hear someone rolling along the street at, you know, at 3 o'clock this morning, you know I'm coming home late from the fringe. And there's my sexy six pack and I'll see you for more next week.
1: Well, we blinked and we missed St. Patrick's Day, so here's a song to take us out from one of our favourite local Adelaide Irish bands, Kelly's Wake, The Night That Paddy Murphy Died, from their 2023 Fallen From Grace album. You've been listening to Up Down Under on Radio Adelaide with me, Cheryl Lee. Wow.

0: Thank you so much for being with us on Up Down Under on Radio Adelaide today. I hope you enjoyed the chat.
1: With Australian music legends in the making, my favourite new boy band, although they like to use the term supergroup, Jimmy the Human Hocking from the Screaming Jets, Stu Rudd from the Super Jesus, Jason Sin from Taxi Ride, and Pete Drummond from Dragon, collectively they are Monster.
0: And if you'd like to hear chats with other Aussie legends, just search Still Rocking It, Cheryl Lee, and you can listen back anytime on Spotify, Apple and Google Podcasts, Amazon Music or iHeartRadio. 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

0: 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I'm Stephen Hill from Sydney's 2SER, and coming up in the program today...
1: The sort of peculiarity of the British electoral system, the joke candidates. We're used to the monster raving loony party, and there's been a few others over the last few decades. But Count Binface has come to the fore as the principal opponent of Nigel Farage in Clacton.
0: Truth is stranger than fiction in British politics. Could Count Binface bin reform leader Nigel Farage in the Clacton by-election?
2: This is largely just kind of a welfare policy. It's an indirect way of providing a transfer of wealth to this demographic.
0: One of the big changes in the federal budget will see Australians over 65 no longer eligible for the private health insurance rebate. But first... For the last month, France has been battling some of its worst wildfires in decades in the Gironde region. In response to a request from the French government, Australia has sent a firefighting contingent to assist the French fight these historic fires. This has seen French firefighters receiving assistance from a New South Wales Fire Service Chinook helicopter, a Bell 412 aircraft, and a team of 24 aerial and ground crew to support the firefighting effort. From France, in a Wire exclusive, The Wire's Manon Levay spoke to the firefighters and residents about the situation on the ground.
3: More than 42,000 hectares burned, 220,000 people evacuated. As fire ravaged Gironde department, French firefighters from across the country were called in. Among them was Eric Gouverneur, who spent 5 days fighting the flames.
4: They deployed us to the fire front that was heading towards Mérignac, which was going to reach Bordeaux. So we absolutely had to stop the head of the fire. It was extremely intense and it was moving very quickly. We had to stop it because it was targeting Mérignac Airport and after that, Bordeaux would have been evacuated as well. As soon as we arrived, we were thrown straight into the operation. There was a lot to do and the stakes were extremely high. But one of the biggest challenges that Eric's team faced was the lack of equipment suited to a fire of such an enormous scale. We were working with vehicles that weren't always suited to fight forest fires. At first, we were sent as an urban defense group. These groups have been set up over the past 2 years to work in the area between homes and the forest. When houses or residential areas are surrounded by pine forest, their role is to protect people and homes while they are being evacuated. So these vehicles are designed for urban fires, but we were using them in this area between the forest and the houses. In our case, we had very few missions to protect specific sites. Instead, we found ourselves fighting forest fires with vehicles that were designed for urban fires.
3: To help address this issue, France turned to Australia. Equipment from the New South Wales Rural Fire Service was sent to France. Commissioner Trent Curtin explains.
5: A request came from the French government to the Australian Prime Minister and then to the New South Wales Rural Fire Service, requesting that we send two helicopters over to France to assist with fire suppression and for intelligence gathering and mapping and reconnaissance. And so we have sent 32 personnel over to France with those two helicopters that are currently preparing to be able to support the French firefighters in managing those fires.
3: For Eric Gouverneur, with more than 35 years of experience, the behaviour of the fire was unprecedented. But Australia is no stranger to this kind of fire and was able to share its knowledge and expertise to help France.
5: Here in Australia, we're very familiar with bushfires and we're very familiar with the types of bushfires that you're seeing in France at the moment, with the bushfires generating their own weather and the very extreme conditions that you have. It was known that we are not in the bushfire season at the moment here, and that we have very specialist capability here. Our helicopter, the Chinook, can carry 11,300 litres of water and can also do nighttime bombing. So this would be the first time that Australia bushfire has deployed to Europe and to France, but also it'll be the first time that we'll be able to use nighttime capability to suppress wildfires at nighttime.
3: Despite the efforts of the crews on the ground, more than 220,000 people had to be evacuated from the area. Among them was Carol, who lives in a house in the heart of Bordeaux. She had to leave her home at short notice as the air became impossible to breathe and ashes covered her backyard. On the Saturday, 3 days after the beginning of the fire, around 6 p.m., there was a huge amount of smoke and we were worried about having breathing problems. So within an hour, we packed our bags, grabbed the cats and left for Vendée, where we have family. When we left, it was incredible. We got on the road and just 300 meters away, it looked like there was a fire. But it wasn't. It was the smoke. We couldn't see anything. And it wasn't until 150 kilometers later that the smoke was finally cleared. I had never seen something like that. There was a huge fire near Bordeaux in 2020-22, but it wasn't on the same scale as this one, and especially not all around Bordeaux. When you look at the map and the shape of the fire, you can see that everything was done to stop it from reaching the Bordeaux metropolitan area. While the fire brought the situation close to a nightmare, as Eric recalls, he also remembers the solidarity, and particularly the help of farmers who came with their tractors to hold back the flames. The fires are now under control, and people have begun returning home. But the scale of the disaster has highlighted just how difficult these fires are becoming to fight. And for the crews who came from Australia, it was also an opportunity to share decades of experience with a country facing an increasingly familiar threat.
0: The Wire's Manon Levay, and in this report.
6: 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Stay well.
0: In British politics, it's been a turbulent decade since it made the decision to leave the EU, with a revolving door of political leaders from both sides of politics. The latest casualty of this would be UK Prime Minister Keir Starmer, who, after being venerated for winning a decisive landslide, found himself poll-wise in the political doldrums. This has resulted in the elevation of a new leader, former Manchester Mayor Andy Burnham, who will aim to be more competitive against the upstart Reform Party. With a range of protest parties both on the left and the right, I asked Emeritus Professor Clem McIntyre from the University of Adelaide, what is currently driving the wide-scale discontent in British politics?
1: I think things that we're seeing in other parts of the world as well and elsewhere in Europe, there's clearly a sense of frustration with the existing political systems and structures. We've seen signs of that with the rise of One Nation in Australia and some of the more conservative right-wing nationalist parties in Europe. And Britain is not immune from that. And while you're right that Starmer won a thumping majority at the election just over 2 years ago, it was actually with a relatively low share of the vote. The fact that the British, they have first past the post, means that you can sometimes win a lot of seats with a relatively small share of the vote. And the Labor support at the last election was relatively low. It's just that the Conservatives and Reform were splitting the anti-Labor vote between them, which allowed Labor to win so many seats. So it was sort of what they called a wide but very shallow majority. And Starmer's experience as Prime Minister was not encouraging. I don't think he'd prepared sufficiently for government. He failed to win over hearts and minds, and the move in the country turned against him very considerably. So it's no change that Labor was looking for an alternative leader with about 3 years to go before the next election.
0: So recently we've seen former Manchester Mayor Andy Burnham take the leadership mantle. Based in the north of England, where Reform is targeting a lot of blue-collar Labor voters, he seems to have gained a bit of a lift in early polls. How is the new leader going?
1: Yes, they're talking about a Burnham bounce. He's not yet had to face the Parliament, and he's used the time that he's been Prime Minister trying to just make what we might call cosmetic changes, recognising that cost of living pressures is one of the biggest drivers of political dissatisfaction. And he's tried putting in a few small-scale measures with things like capping of bus fares and trying to get a slight reduction in energy costs, and there's a few other modest schemes that he's got in place, not yet fully funded and not clearly enough yet to really turn the mood of the country, but people are giving him time. The dilemma is going to be that he's got to find more money for defence, like much of Europe, with the rise of of the threat of Russia and the need to spend more money on the NATO alliance. He's got a creaking National Health Service, which is frayed at the seams and needs a lot more support. And he's bound by commitments that the Labor Party gave before the last election not to be increasing the principal forms of tax, income tax and the value-added tax equivalent of our GST. His biggest problem is going to be finding money to try and fund the sorts of reforms that he sees are necessary.
0: The biggest challenge Labor is currently facing has been from its usual rival, the Conservative Party, but populist right-wing party reform, which for a while was even in front of Labor in the polls. Now it's led by former UKIP leader Nigel Farage, who you probably remember as one of the faces of Brexit. But he's found himself involved in a scandal about failing to disclose a £5 million gift from a cryptocurrency tycoon. He's actually now resigned his own seat to then run in a by-election in this very same seat to try and avoid these allegations. And we've now got this sort of absurd situation where he is running against a comic candidate called Count Binface. Has all this drama been damaging to their standing in the community?
1: Well, it's clear that some of the gloss has gone off reform too. So as the stories about Nigel Farage's financing and gifts from crypto millionaires that weren't declared and how he was spending it have started to damage reform, but probably not in some of the heartland seats that it won at the last election. There was only a handful of them, but there were quite strong levels of support for reform in those areas. Yes, in an attempt to sort of cauterise that wound in the face of a parliamentary inquiry, Nigel Farage decided he'd resign as member, bring on a by-election and then stand and argue that the people's decision in the electorate of Clacton was enough to sort of clear his name. All of the major parties, Labor, Conservatives, Greens, Liberal Democrats, decided they weren't going to play that game. And that left the field open for this sort of peculiarity of the British electoral system, the sort of joke candidates. We're used to the monster raving loony party, and there's been a few others in there over the last few decades. But Count Binface has come to the fore as the principal opponent of Nigel Farage in Clacton. Now, I don't think there's much prospect of him winning. The opinion polls are suggesting that Binface will get about 20% or something of the vote, perhaps a bit more, and Farage close to 60 or 70%. It's likely that he'll be re-elected. But I think the fact that none of the major candidates stood, and that, wait for it, a record 34 candidates, so that's Farage and 33 other independent come comical candidates have nominated, has underlined in a sense the fact that Farage is pushing back against the criticisms that he faced. When he wins the elections, I expect he will. We'll know that sometime in the first half of Friday, our time, this week. He'll be back in the Parliament. The parliamentary inquiries will resume, and there may well be another by-election. He may end up forfeiting the seat if as a result of those inquiries, suspended from membership of the Parliament. That's going to be wearing away at some of the tacit support that reform was experiencing. But as I say, there's probably a pretty strong core between 25 and 30% who are going to be sticking tight to reform for a while. That means that there'll still be a serious threat to both of the major parties at the next election, unless things change quite radically. I think that the party is very dependent upon Nigel Farage. For one reason or another, he chose to walk away from politics. That would change the dynamic. But while he's there, and active as he is, and campaigning particularly on matters around migration and law and order and so on, he's going to find a receptive audience from a fair slice of the British electorate.
0: Emeritus Professor at the University of Adelaide, Clem McIntyre, speaking there with Stephen Hill.
7: Hey there, I'm Hamish McDonald. Around Australia, you're listening to The Wire. Take it easy.
0: Earlier this year in the budget, the government announced that it would scrap high-profile health insurance rebates for people over 65. The peak private healthcare body opposes this move and questions the fairness of the government's policy as seniors are beginning to worry about their expenses. Private Healthcare Australia believes that the government's estimate of 1% of people losing their private health insurance is an underestimation of these changes. The Wire's Thomas Kudis asked UTS Associate Professor Nathan Kettlewell to give us the rundown of these new changes.
8: Yeah, so these changes are removing an extra subsidy that people who are over 65 get when they buy private health insurance. So currently, like most people under a certain income level get some level of government subsidy when they buy health insurance. And since 2005, older people have received a small bonus to that subsidy. So this change is just removing that bonus component.
9: And what did your research find?
8: This has been a few studies that have looked at this. Like one study I was involved in, you know, we found that the increase in the rebate for older people didn't really have any effect on their demand for health insurance. So it doesn't really drive like higher coverage amongst that group. And the interpretation of that then is this is largely just kind of a welfare policy. So it's indirect way of providing like a transfer of wealth to this demographic.
9: The Australian health insurance industry says that 39% of Australians over 65 are likely to drop their health cover, but the government gives a small percentage and it's a small decline of 1%. Can you explain why there was a lot of mixed messaging with all this?
8: So the industry modelling is, I guess, underlined by people's stated intentions. That's kind of one way that you can model these things. You can, you know, ask people, well, you know, what are your intentions if this happens? The problem with that is that, you know, often people's kind of stated intentions are different from what they do in practice. And so the modelling that government's done, the modelling that my colleagues at University of Melbourne have done, and I myself with other researchers, well, looked at this independently, is all built around observing what people actually do, looking at how people have actually responded when these additional rebates were introduced. And based on that approach, so looking at what people have actually done, you know, all of the available evidence suggests that the impact of taking away that extra rebate will be quite a lot smaller than the industry is claiming.
9: Do these changes need to be mean tested in any sort of way? And what about those who need to have insurance but can't actually afford health insurance?
8: Health insurance rebate is already means tested. So the one thing I think to be very clear about is that this is not taking away subsidisation of private health insurance. So people who are over 65 will continue to receive a subsidy, and that subsidy is based on income levels, and it can be quite high, like as high as about 25% if you're a low-income earner. And they'll continue to receive that. It's just this bonus amount. So basically it just means that, you know, regardless of your age, you get the same rebate. For some people, like, that might mean that health insurance becomes unaffordable. Obviously, our modelling, the government's modelling, suggests that the number of people who will drop out is fairly small, but that is a potential consequence.
9: And will this put, would this sort of improve the strain in our hospital system, like with, you know, surgeries or any sort of incident or issue?
8: Yeah, look, I think the policy change, I think it's defensible, like in that there isn't a really clear reason why, you know, over 65s should get like a higher subsidy than people who are under 65. So in that way, it's kind of creating more equity in the way that we support people who buy private health insurance. Now, one concern would be that it's going to be an increase in demand for public hospitals if there is a big drop in people holding private health insurance or people downgrade their cover so that they use public hospitals more. Like, our modelling suggests that that's quite unlikely. You know, we don't think people would be that responsive. And that makes sense.
0: UTS Associate Professor Nathan Kettlewell speaking there with The Wire's Thomas Kudus.

0: Last month saw the world's third smallest country, Nauru, formally change its name to Nauru, reflecting the pronunciation and spelling in the Nauruan language. The change comes after similar name changes from Eswatini and Turkiya. The wise Aspen Bilharts talked to Adriana Diaz, senior lecturer at the University of Queensland, about the significance of changing names.
1: What are countries saying when they ask to be referred to with these like untranslated names or more authentic names?
2: They're trying to assert their identity and also trying to choose the way in which they are being called, especially in English. I think with Turkiye, it became really clear, and the associations in English with Turkey, what they're trying to do is try to decenter a little bit English from the picture and using their own name and spelling and pronunciation.
1: The health of a language is a delicate thing. Politics and force, war and colonization, all leave their scars on it. Adriana's scholarship on this came out of experiencing that for herself.
2: I've been languages teacher and a language learning advocate for a very long time, and I think in the context of Spanish specifically and my background, I'm originally from Argentina. When I came to Australia, interestingly, as a migrant, I remember the first few years teaching Spanish, some students would ask me, am I learning real Spanish? And by that, they meant the Peninsular Spanish variety, which is what we inherited through colonialism in Latin America. So my accent was very different from the accent from Spain. And being questioned around that language variety, my accent, also, of course, looks, being a legitimate speaker of a language that in most universities is classified as a European language, that was one of the biggest points in my life where I realized that the decolonial perspective needed to be explored in language learning as well, because I couldn't teach Spanish in the same way that I was teaching in the past after that.
1: So certainly with Eswatini and Nauru, we could relate both of those to colonial histories. Do you think that this forms part of decolonization?
2: Yes, I think so. So when colonizers took over a place, things like names for places, landscapes, maps, there's a whole, I guess, array of ways in which the colonial footprint is left in a place. And I think a decolonial perspective on this would be exactly that, tracing that historicity. I think with decolonial perspective, what we're trying to do is trying to look at history, violent past in some cases, or most cases, in several places, and trying to trace back again what it meant to lose the ability to call a place by the name that it had originally.
1: Nauru was annexed by Germany in 1888 and administered by Australia before becoming independent in 1968. But for a country of 12,000 people, independence still means needing to maintain good relations with much, much larger neighbours. So Nauru isn't a colony, but it is a place that has housed Australian asylum seeker detention and processing for the last 25 years. And in return, Australia is Nauru's biggest provider of aid. The island still even uses Australian dollars as their currency. And if that wasn't enough, Nauru's national sport is Australian rules football. Political independence and economic independence are easier said than done. But one thing they can do is ask to be known by a different name. Obviously, there are the formal changes like the UN and in diplomacy, and that's relatively easy to change because it can be done top down. But
2: yes,
1: changing everyday usage is a lot more difficult. Do you think that the everyday usage is important, or is it about the formal recognition?
2: I think it's a combination of both. And I think we have that sort of top-down and bottom-up changes that are happening at the moment. Certainly in everyday speech, people may still use names because they grew up using those names. It has become normal to call a place by its colonial name, for instance. So it will definitely take time, and it may not always signal a sort of ideological stance. Sometimes it's just a habit, but certainly making that effort to recognize the original name of the place, I think showing that disposition to at least try and to remember these changes is really a huge step.
0: That was Dr. Adriana Diaz, Senior Lecturer in Spanish and Latin American Studies at the University of Queensland, speaking there to The Wire's Aspen Beilharz.

0: 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In Sydney, The Wire is produced on Gadigal country of the Eora Nation and with the assistance of the Community Broadcasting Foundation. We're going to be back again tomorrow, so do tune in again. I'm Stephen Hill.
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1: BBC News with Govinda Gill. The head of the World Health Organization has warned that the current Ebola outbreak in the Democratic Republic of Congo is on track to become the worst ever and is already the second deadliest outbreak. Richard Kagoe reports.
2: Dr. Tedros Adhanom Ghebreyesus said the rate of transmission is outpacing the response. He warned that many patients are reluctant to seek care, increasing the risk of community transmission. Efforts to track infections are also hampered by armed conflict and lack of trust. Since May, there have been more than 4,000 confirmed cases and over 2,000 deaths. Dr. Tedros also said that two vaccines designed to counter the Bundibugyo strain behind the current outbreak have entered phase 1 safety trials.
1: A total solar eclipse has passed across Europe for the first time in 27 years. Millions of people living in an area covering Greenland and Iceland and down to the Iberian Peninsula witnessed the moon obscuring the sun. A large swathe of Spain was plunged into total darkness. President Trump says Caroline Leavitt, his White House press secretary, will step down at the end of the month to spend more time with her young family. Ms. Leavitt, who is 28 years old, is the youngest person to ever hold the role. Tom Bateman is in Washington and has more details.
3: We had no sense this was in the offing at all. We had the statements from President Trump himself and this lengthy statement from Caroline Leavitt, which he's put on social media, which very much says that this is for family reasons. She had recently returned to work after the birth of her second child, her daughter, and found that she says she simply couldn't be the best mum she wanted to be whilst doing this job, but goes on to say that she will act in the role of an outside advisor to President Trump.
1: Israel says more troops will be sent to a village in the occupied West Bank where two Palestinian families have been trapped inside their homes by settlers since Sunday. All settlements are illegal under international law. Our correspondent, John Donison, is on the edge of the village of Kusra, south of Nablus.
4: Over the past year or so, the United Nations says there's been a huge surge in settler violence. Attacks have been happening this year at roughly six a day. Six Palestinians have been killed, many more than 100 have been injured. Now, often those attacks are physical violence, the burning of property, the burning of farmland, but this is a new tactic by the settlers. What they're in effect doing is laying siege and trying to starve these families out by denying them water. They've cut off the water, they've cut off the electricity, and then the aim is to take over those Palestinian homes.
1: John Donison with that report. World News from the BBC. The Bangladeshi authorities have ordered shopping malls, markets and businesses to close by 8 p.m. as part of measures to conserve electricity amid an energy crisis. The directive also forces cultural and trade events to close early. The measures will last indefinitely. Ambarasan Ethirajan reports.
5: Bangladesh, a country of more than 170 million people, has been grappling with an energy crisis as it faces shortages of gas. The country imports more than 90% of its oil and gas needs, mostly from the Middle East. A week ago, a fire at a port terminal severely disrupted the gas supply that's required to generate electricity. Due to high winds, ships are not currently able to dock safely, and this has also hit the transfer of gas. In several towns outside the capital, Dhaka, residents say power cuts are lasting for more than 10 hours a day.
1: France has opened disciplinary proceedings against its top diplomat in the Central African Republic over allegations of misconduct. Ambassador Bruno Fouché reportedly brought around 30 women into his official residence in the capital, Bangui, and allegedly engaged in sexual relations with some of them. US officials say 11 people have been arrested for allegedly organising hundreds of sham marriages for foreigners seeking US residency, mostly Chinese nationals. The new Attorney General, Todd Blunt, said it was one of the largest marriage fraud prosecutions in US history. His Chinese counterpart said Chinese nationals would pay up to $100,000 for a sham marriage to an American citizen. Malawi have beaten Algeria in the semi-finals of the Women's Africa Cup of Nations to secure a place in the final. Sisters Tabitha and Temwa Chawinga scored 3 goals between them, while Algeria could only manage a single goal. BBC News.

time for a breakfast show. Hello, good morning. Welcome to Thursday. Thursday the 13th of August. Thursday the 13th. It sounds like Friday the 13th, but just not quite as bad. You are allowed to stroke a black cat today. You are allowed to go and have spend time in a cabin in the woods with a bunch of your mates. It's going to be fine. Thursday the 13th. Yeah, well, that's all right then. This is Radio Adelaide, 101.5 FM, online, on digital, and on. My name's Paul Davis. I do the Big Little Breakfast Show. I do it from Tuesday until Friday. They don't pay me, so I said, well, can I take Mondays off then? And they said, well, yeah, of course you can. Yeah, it's okay. And I nearly said, they said you can do what you want, but they didn't quite say that. They have from time to time pulled me up and gone, Paul, you can't do that. Quite a nice day. It's a bit nicer than yesterday. We're going to get up to 16. What was yesterday? Got up to 14. It was a bit chilly, wasn't it, yesterday? We've got 11 degrees at the moment. We will get a bit of rain later in the morning, but it'll clear up this afternoon. I hope that helps you helps tell you what to wear. Something. Take the umbrella if you're going to be out in the outside before like half nine, 10 o'clock. But after that, you should be fine, okay? You should be okay. You can always sue me if the information's wrong, it's fine. Here we go. Should we do a huh? Huh! I'm a grown-up, you know, I really am.

a hurt in there somewhere. Pseudo Echo and Funky Town on the Big Little Breakfast Show. Good morning. Today's show is entitled, as have all the shows this week so far, with a quote from John Marsden, who's the author of Tomorrow, When the War Began, which was... And I've started asking people that I bump into, who's your favourite writer, so I can like mine those authors for quotes and stuff. And I've still got a ton of writers that I know myself, but I like to involve other people. And that, John Marsden was recommended to me by Emma Watsky, who is in charge of the Wire production that Radio Adelaide does. So the Wire, as you may know, is our news magazine show, which I think airs on Radio Adelaide at 5:30. To be honest now, I'm not quite sure. I generally get the repeat, which is on the next morning. So I hear our version, because Radio Adelaide does a version of The Wire on a Thursday. So I get to listen to our guys on a Friday when I get in. I'm just having a quick look now. So 5:30 till 6, right, okay. So, and they're brilliant. There's a team of them. There's Emma and Taylor and Sam. And there might even be another intern coming in soon as well. Sorry, don't know the name of that person. And these guys, they put this thing together. Emma steers the ship, and she's brilliant. She's absolutely brilliant. And then Emma and I had a conversation last week where she said to me, protest songs. She says, what's your favourite protest song? Protest. And I told her, and she said, I don't know that. And I went, what? How do you not know that? How do you not know that? So that might well come up again later in the show for Poetry Thursday, because it is an amazing piece. It was originally a poem, then it was a song, and like a protest song. So anyway, sorry, roundabout way of saying, John Marsden's quote to what the show's called today is, it's good to change your mind, it shows that you're thinking, or it shows you're thinking. It's good to change your mind, it shows you're thinking. There you go. So carry that with you today. Or don't. It's fine. Thursday smooch, anyone? Yeah. I know it's early, but it's okay.

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That's local lad, Stefan Hawke. He's just a brilliant guitarist and quite the singer too. I love Stefan Hawke. He just makes a gorgeous noise. That's his single from 2020 called Truth. And I think that's the one that Ian Pace is on the drums. Ian Pace of Deep Purple is drumming for him on that. So he's... How do you manage that? How do you get Ian Pace to play drums for you? He's got to knock on his door. Excuse me, Ian. You doing anything? It's like, I love it. Absolutely love it. 29 minutes past seven here in Adelaide. This is the Big Little Breakfast Show, and we are coming up. We are charging at the Morning Soul Zone. I've got soul music that will just make you go, wow. Whoa, really? Really? That's how music should sound. I mean, like, you know, Stefan Hawke, it should sound like that too. But soul music, like what we're going to come up to. I've got a short little track from another local guy called Don Morrison. And I just like this. It's called My Boss is an Idiot. Not thinking of anyone in particular.

My boss is an idiot. If you have anyone in your life that you would like to play that to, I'm sure you can find it. It's by Don Morrison, a brilliant local musician. Absolutely. We've been very lucky with local musicians so far this morning. A brilliant local musician. Absolutely. We've been very lucky with local musicians so far this morning. I'm really pleased.

Northern Soul compilations. But Clyde King, that's a bit of a rarer beast. He always comes back to me. Is another one of those things that you know, somebody found years afterwards and then brought it over to England for this Northern Soul revival thing. And it's just an absolutely... And you just wonder how... How did this not become a massive, massive hit? If you're looking, if you're a singer and you're looking for something to cover, I guarantee you that they mine the Northern Soul scene. It's full of stuff that nobody knows, and they're just absolutely brilliant songs. Tell me what you think of this. This is Christy Allen, Walk Tall Like a Man.

How good is that? Christy Allen. All right, moving on to Clydie King. He always comes back to me. Written by Billy Page, the guy who co-wrote in the In Crowd for Dobby Gray. It's listen to Clydie's confidence in this. There's no pleading. She knows that he's already. She already knows that he's going to come back. It's just brilliant.

That's perhaps from the sports, of course. It's the Big Little Breakfast Show on Radio Adelaide. We are nearly at the first edition of Elephants Can't Jump for this Thursday morning. I don't know where the time's gone. It's like 18 minutes to 8 already. I've been looking at a really emotional thing, and I can't quite decide if I'll be able to get through it to tell you about it. I might have a go, though. I might have a go. Because I think it's beautiful. I think it's absolutely beautiful and poetic and poignant. And, I might not get through it, but I might give it a go anyway. We'll see how we go. But we'll do elephants first, because that's, like, timed out, right? And we'll get there after a bit of Paul Simon.

Slip sliding away from Paul Simon. Okay, what time are we? We are 13, really 12 minutes to 8 o'clock.

0: An elephant can't jump.
1: The brilliant Trevor Rains, who was in here yesterday. Elephants can't jump, and 52% of Americans think that God is doing a good job. Who's in charge of God's performance from you then? Oh, God, do come in. Please, sit down. Please, sit down. I'm glad. It's been a year. How do you think you've gone this year?

Pull it together, Paul. You can do it. You can do it. In ancient Egypt, only gods and royalty could eat marshmallows. Just remember that next time you're having a bonfire. The pharaoh Ramesses III made an offering to the Nile god of 11,998 jars of beans. Why not 12,000? Why 11,998? I'm sure there's a very good reason for that. And then the jars of beans all floated down the river, and the peasants further... I don't know. Surely the jars floated down the river, and the peasants went, oh, beans. Thanks very good. Thanks very much, Ramesses. That's very good of you. It's the world's first example of trickle-down economics. You know that Pythagoras? You know that... Pythagoras that used to cause you so much heartache when you were at school. The square on the hypotenuse is equal to the sum of the square on the other two sides. There's some things that just, you can't get them out of your head, can you? Can't remember what I'm supposed to be doing this afternoon, but can't forget that. Pythagoras died because he hated beans. He refused. Muppet. He refused to run through a field of beans to escape his murderers. Seems like a weird reason to die, frankly. Socrates liked dancing. Me and Socrates, just the same. Just the same, absolutely. Aristotle had a lisp. Lisp. Lisp is the cruelest word. Karl Marx spent more than half his life in England. He's buried in Highgate Cemetery in London, I think. Thomas Young, the first person to decipher the Rosetta Stone, had read the Bible twice by the time he was 4 years old. Thomas. Sorry. Shouldn't bully people. No, not even if they're dead. Bible has no mention of purgatory. Well, that's a Catholic thing, and that doesn't matter to Catholics because it's a papal thing, and the Pope trumps the Bible. In Utah, in the great American states, the United States, the great United States of America, if they're great now. If we say the United States are great, will the current administration go home? Yeah, the great United States. Now, bog off. There's a prison in Utah called the Purgatory Correctional Facility. That give the prison officers like carte blanche to do whatever they want? I have a terrible feeling that it might. Anyway, do you need a boogie? I need a boogie.

0: Uptown Funk with Bruno Mars and Mark Ronson. It's the Big Little Breakfast Show on Radio Adelaide now. Now, okay, as promised, right? As promised. I don't know what bed to put behind this. I think it has to be, because it's about kids, right? I'm going to try and do this quickly because I'm going to get emotional. I know I am, and I don't really want to. I want to communicate this better. This is about a hospice, in a children's hospice in Wales, right? Yeah, I know. This is why I'm emotional, right? It's tough. And you know that thing about... There's a thing about a person dies twice, once when they cease to be, and once when the last time that somebody says their name, right? So this is a thing called the Birdsong Project at the Ty Hafen Children's Hospice in South Wales. And the project, the Birdsong Project, is entitled "These Names Will Be Forever in Our Skies." And it's an art installation created by a man called Justin Wigan. And each deceased child's name is translated into Morse code, and then that is then paired with the sound of the bird that is strongest. You know, the bird that sings strongest in their birth month or in their death month, and the family get to choose, I think, which you know, when it goes. And some families will say things like, well, you know, her favourite bird was a robin, so let's do it in the month that she died, because that's when the robins are there. So the Morse code is then blended with natural bird song, right? And then it's played on a speaker in a gazebo in the garden, this water in the gardens of the hospice. But it gets better. It's better than that. It's even better than this, right? Because what happens, or the hope is... And there is some evidence for this, that birds pick up on songs. They learn songs from other birds, right? They learn songs through imitation. And the project hopes that wild birds will then mimic the children's name notes in the songs and carry them across the skies. Isn't that just amazing? Can you imagine? I am in awe of some art, and that is definitely among the art that I am in awe of. The news might be a bit late this morning.
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2: BBC News with Govinda Gill. The head of the World Health Organization has warned that the current Ebola outbreak in the Democratic Republic of Congo is on track to become the worst ever and is already the second deadliest outbreak. Richard Kagoe reports.
3: Dr. Tedros Adhanom Ghebreyesus said the rate of transmission is outpacing the response. He warned that many patients are reluctant to seek care, increasing the risk of community transmission. Efforts to track infections are also hampered by armed conflict and lack of trust. Since May, there have been more than 4,000 confirmed cases and over 2,000 deaths. Dr. Tedros also said that two vaccines designed to counter the Bundibugyo strain behind the current outbreak have entered phase 1 safety trials.
2: A total solar eclipse has passed across Europe for the first time in 27 years. Millions of people living in an area covering Greenland and Iceland and down to the Iberian Peninsula witnessed the moon obscuring the sun. A large swathe of Spain was plunged into total darkness. President Trump says Caroline Leavitt, his White House press secretary, will step down at the end of the month to spend more time with her young family. Ms. Leavitt, who is 28 years old, is the youngest person to ever hold the role. Tom Bateman is in Washington and has more details.
4: We had no sense this was in the offing at all. We had the statements from President Trump himself and this lengthy statement from Caroline Leavitt, which he's put on social media, which very much says that this is for family reasons. She had recently returned to work after the birth of her second child, her daughter, and found that she says she simply couldn't be the best mum she wanted to be whilst doing this job, but goes on to say that she will act in the role of an outside advisor to President Trump.
2: Israel says more troops will be sent to a village in the occupied West Bank where two Palestinian families have been trapped inside their homes by settlers since Sunday. All settlements are illegal under international law. Our correspondent, John Donison, is on the edge of the village of Kusra, south of Nablus.
5: Over the past year or so, the United Nations says there's been a huge surge in settler violence. Attacks have been happening this year at roughly six a day. Six Palestinians have been killed, many more than 100 have been injured. Now, often those attacks are physical violence, the burning of property, the burning of farmland, but this is a new tactic by the settlers. What they're in effect doing is laying siege and trying to starve these families out by denying them water. They've cut off the water, they've cut off the electricity, and then the aim is to take over those Palestinian homes.
2: John Donison with that report. World News from the BBC. The Bangladeshi authorities have ordered shopping malls, markets and businesses to close by 8 p.m. as part of measures to conserve electricity amid an energy crisis. The directive also forces cultural and trade events to close early. The measures will last indefinitely. Ambarasan Ethirajan reports.
6: Bangladesh, a country of more than 170 million people, has been grappling with an energy crisis as it faces shortages of gas. The country imports more than 90% of its oil and gas needs, mostly from the Middle East. A week ago, a fire at a port terminal severely disrupted the gas supply that's required to generate electricity. Due to high winds, ships are not currently able to dock safely, and this has also hit the transfer of gas. In several towns outside the capital, Dhaka, residents say power cuts are lasting for more than 10 hours a day.
2: France has opened disciplinary proceedings against its top diplomat in the Central African Republic over allegations of misconduct. Ambassador Bruno Fouché reportedly brought around 30 women into his official residence in the capital, Bangui, and allegedly engaged in sexual relations with some of them. US officials say 11 people have been arrested for allegedly organising hundreds of sham marriages for foreigners seeking US residency, mostly Chinese nationals. The new Attorney General, Todd Blunt, said it was one of the largest marriage fraud prosecutions in US history. His Chinese counterpart said nationals would pay. He said Chinese nationals would pay up to $100,000 for a sham marriage to an American citizen. Malawi have beaten Algeria in the semi-finals of the Women's Africa Cup of Nations to secure a place in the final. Sisters Tabitha and Temwa Chawinga scored three goals between them, while Algeria could only manage a single goal. BBC News.

I am told that the rain is coming later this morning, although looking out of my kind of frosted-y window, it looks like we've got a blue sky. But I wouldn't trust it. I wouldn't trust it. I reckon when me and Kato get out of here and we go for our walk on the parklands across the road, that's when the rain comes in, I reckon. So watch out for that. We've got 11 degrees at the moment here in Adelaide, and we're heading for a top of 16. So, you know, wear a coat. You'd probably be right. Today's Big Little Breakfast Show is entitled "It's Good to Change Your Mind. It Shows Your Thinking." It's a quote from John Marsden. It's good, isn't it? I like it. I'm quite happy to change my mind if somebody shows me a better way. It's easy. Screaming Jets to help you wake people up in your house. That's what they're good at.

the Screaming Jets, and not the only one. Sorry, I was distracted momentarily because I was looking at what we're doing for Poetry Thursday, which is a protest poem, and a very powerful protest poem against a racial lynching in the American South in the 1930s. It might have been in 1930. So, coming up on 100 years. Wow. It doesn't seem that long ago. It's not really, is it? So yeah, we're going to do that. I'll do that in the final half hour of the show. We'll do, or shall I do it now? Shall I do it fairly soon? Maybe. I'll see how I'm off for time. I've got to play the Community Radio Plus app promo one, which I think is voiced by yours truly, and I hate what I've done with it personally. It's coming up in a minute. This is New Order and True Faith. True dat, as my kids say.

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0: repeating yourself, Mr. Loaf. Is that his surname? I remember hearing him interviewed once, and somebody said, what do we call you? He said, well, just call me Meat. I quite like Mr. Loaf, but... Sorry. Just me, isn't it? I know. I know it's just me. All right. 8:30 on this glorious Thursday. I know it has been raining, but it looks like it's nice now.
1: Elephants can't jump. Oh, elephants can't jump. They just spit and fall.
0: And 8:30 means we do this.
1: But elephants can't jump.
0: Elephants can't jump, and prisoners in Brazil can have their sentences reduced by knitting. That's nice. What do you have to knit? Yarn bomb the prison. No, no, no, no. Because Sweden is cashless, Swedish criminals have been reduced to stealing owls. What is going on in Sweden? They're mad. Their chefs aren't entirely sane either. Have you ever seen an owl's legs? If you have a mind later, if you've not already done this. Just have a look. Photographs of owls' legs. It just gives you a whole new paradigm to owls. It's amazing. The Australian bassian thrush. I don't know what that looks like. The Australian bassian thrush uses... He uses its farts like a leaf blower to uncover worms. Only in Australia. Giant predatory hammerhead worms from Asia are invading France. Giant predatory hammerhead worms from Asia are invading France.

0: Steve Jobs never learned to code. There's hope for us yet. The documentary, Where in the World is Osama Bin Laden, was found on Osama Bin Laden's computer when they found him. You know that startup music for Windows? Boom, boom, boom. Or is that the McDonald's one? Da-da-da-da-da. It's very similar, isn't it? Windows and Maccas. Brian Eno composed that, and he composed it on an Apple Mac. Oh, the irony, Brian. Oh, the irony. The most dangerous music to play while driving is Wagner's Ride of the Valkyrie. From personal experience, I can tell you that Bat Out of Hell isn't that good a song to play while you're driving either. In 1967, oh yes, kids, in ancient times, the South African Grand Prix couldn't find the Mexican national anthem, so the organisers played the Mexican hat dance instead. Now that's funny. Imagine such a thing happening in South Africa. The Czechoslovakian national anthem was the Czech national anthem played between two halves of the Slovak national anthem. Now that's clever. Czechoslovakia, Czech and Slovak. It's really clever. Chinese citizens, are you listening? I know one or two might be. Chinese citizens, when hearing their national anthem, are advised to stand still and be full of energy. That's it for Elephants Can't Jump for today. Now, since this is Elephants Can't Jump in the car on the way to school, now is the time to get to school and learn something proper. I think this might just be the best dropper offerer's boogie that I've ever, ever played. Because as you get rid of your children, or someone else's children that you're dropper or offering, what are you? You're free, aren't you? You're free.
1: Don't be afraid of your freedom.
0: Dance this for them.

I know you may not really be free. I know you may be going to work, but they don't know that. Kids just know that they're going to school where people are going to be telling them what to do. I love that. I absolutely love it. If you are still in the car on your way to school, get to school. Go and learn something. I know I didn't say it. Somebody sent me a text. You didn't say, get to school and learn something proper. I don't need to say this stuff. I'll just have an an AI. I'll just have an AI. just do the show. It's fine. It's fine. Oh, dear. 19 minutes to, ish, you know. Who needs an exact... Look at the clock in your car. Look at the clock in your... Is the clock on your microwave working? What sort of person are you if the clock on your microwave is working? If it says the right time. Who are you? That's just wrong. I don't think I've ever had a working clock on a microwave. Who does that? One more dance track, and then I am actually going to get serious with Poetry Thursday, because I have a short but proper poem. Oh, dear. You can have a dance before, though. That's... Here we go. Are you doing the dancing to the dance floor dance? I'm an uncle. I'm allowed to.

0: OKC and the Sunshine Band, and what's it called? Give It Up. I knew that. It's fine. I was momentarily distracted once again for today's show by Poetry Thursday, where I'm going to do this. We're going to do a poem called "Strange Fruit," right? Which is a and normally I do a poem, and then I do a song, and I say, you know, do you know this song through the lyrics? But I'm kind of going to combine the whole thing today, because I had this conversation with Emma Watsky, who leads the team that does The Wire, which will be on Radio Adelaide at 5:30 tonight. So, and you know, it takes three people a full day to produce an edition of The Wire, and it's a brilliant news program, and they do in-depth interviews. Anyway, Emma is a smart young woman, and smart enough to ask, do you know any good protest songs, which is what she came to me with last week. And I went, yeah, it's Strange Fruit is my favourite. Surely, you know, it's everybody's favourite. And she said, what? And I went, oh, you're too young, aren't you? You're too young for this. So I introduced Emma to this song, Strange Fruit, from Billie Holiday, right? And I have played it before, but it doesn't get a lot of airing on the Big Little Breakfast Show or even anywhere else, because it is quite a heavy sort of topic of a piece. So this song, recorded in 1939 by Billie Holiday, is about the racist lynching of African Americans in the American South. It's a protest against that. And the title metaphorically compares the bodies of lynched black victims hanging from trees to strange and bitter fruit. The song was originally a poem titled Bitter Fruit, written by a Jewish high school teacher from the Bronx called Abel Mirapol. And he saw a horrifying photograph of the 1930s lynching of two young black men, Thomas Shipp and Abram Smith, in Marion, Indiana. And then Abel Mirapol later set the poem to music. So I'm not going to do lyrics, because the lyrics are very clear, because it's Billie Holiday singing them. But look out for the metaphor in the opening line. So the southern trees bear strange fruit, blood on the leaves and blood at the root. That just brings us into that core imagery of the whole thing, that instead of natural fruit, the trees are holding human corpses. And then we've got juxtaposition in the song as well, in the lyrics. We've got the lyrics, the scent of magnolias sweet and fresh, and then sudden smell of burning flesh. It's not a pretty poem. It's really not. It's tough. And then the last stanza describes the bodies left behind for the crows and the rain and the rot. And calls it a bitter crop yielded by, it doesn't say this, it calls it a bitter crop, but it's that bitter crop of racial hatred. There's no doubt, we can do better. We are doing better, but we can still do a lot better. This is Billie Holiday, recorded, I think, this recording was made live in 1959. By that time, Billie had been singing it for 20 years, and it was an absolute standard for her, and would bring any auditorium to silence.
1: And now a little tune written especially for me, Strange Fruit.

All right. In many ways, I apologize for bringing that to you first thing in the morning. But in other respects, I think it's important to look back and see some things like that. And if you find the photograph, it is harrowing. It is absolutely harrowing. And I think it's on the Wikipedia page about the song. I don't know. I definitely saw it somewhere where I was looking things up, you know. Listen, to change the subject, I wanted to do this every day this week, and then yesterday it got forgotten. But it's Thursday, and this is about a thing called For the Plot Fridays. Right, For the Plot Fridays, this is important. This is a lifestyle mantra that you can adopt. It just says, say yes to fun or unexpected or slightly chaotic weekend plans that are just going to make your life story more entertaining. So if and when somebody writes the story of your life, right, they're going to say, well, yes, they heard this thing about For the Plot Fridays, and they jumped on a bus and went wherever the bus was going, and then they met da da da, and it always da, that those three dots, that's where the story is. It's about finding something you can do in your day to embrace the unexpected, not overthinking the outcome, and just focus on taking your story along. Right, so if somebody invites you to something, somebody invites you to do something, say yes. Attend something that you would normally skip, right? Or make yourself the main character. Dress up. There's no such thing as being overdressed. You can wear the frock. You can go to work in your dinner jacket. It's fine. Overdress. You know that thing about dress for the job you want, not the job you've got? Dress to be your boss's boss. Just for one day. Just go on, go for it. I dare you. I dare you. Or play cinema roulette, right? Just walk into the cinema and go, I'm going to see whatever is coming up next. And personally, for me, I don't like going to the cinema when it's crowded. I don't like going to the first week of a big film. I'm about right to go and see The Odyssey now. I reckon it'll calm down in the cinemas because I don't like a full cinema. Maybe I should. Maybe that's me. Maybe I need to go and see a movie when it's absolutely chockers. I'm going to try that. Right. Okay. Oh, good grief. What time is it? It's like 3 minutes to the top of the hour. Running out of time. Listen to the music and then we'll get to the news.

0: with Neil Nunes. The head of the World Health Organization has warned that the current Ebola outbreak in the Democratic Republic of Congo is on track to becoming the worst ever. Dr. Tedros Adhanom Ghebreyesus said it was already the second deadliest outbreak. Richard Kagawe has this report.
1: At a press briefing in Geneva, the head of the World Health Organization painted a grim picture of the Ebola outbreak in the Congo. Dr. Tedros Adhanom Ghebreyesus said the rate of transmission is outpacing the response. He warned that many patients are reluctant to seek care, increasing the risk of community transmission. Efforts to track infections are also hampered by armed conflict and lack of trust. Since May, there have been more than 4,000 confirmed cases and over 2,000 deaths. Dr. Tedros also said that two vaccines designed to counter the Bundibugyo strain behind the current outbreak have entered phase one safety trials.
0: The Bangladeshi authorities have ordered shopping malls, markets and businesses to close by 8 p.m. every day as part of measures to conserve electricity amid an energy crisis. The directive also forces cultural and trade events across the country to close early. The measures will last indefinitely. President Trump says Caroline Leavitt, his White House press secretary, will step down at the end of the month to spend more time with her young family. He said she would remain what he called one of his top outside advisors. Here's our State Department correspondent Tom Bateman.
2: At 28, Ms. Leavitt has been the youngest ever White House press secretary, one of the most visible and often strident advocates of Mr. Trump's Make America Great Again movement. Often prepared to attack what the White House called the liberal legacy media, Mr. Trump once said she had lips that moved like a machine gun. Her tenure at the podium has straddled the most consequential moments of Mr. Trump's second term, including his mass deportation agenda and the war in Iran. Amid an increasingly tense relationship with the media, which has seen the White House accused of eroding press freedoms.
0: A total solar eclipse has passed across Europe for the first time in 27 years. Millions of people living in an area covering Greenland and Iceland and down to the Iberian Peninsula witnessed the moon obscuring the sun. A large swathe of Spain was plunged into total darkness. These tourists traveled to the northern Spanish city of Burgos to see the eclipse.
3: It was surreal. It just feels like you're in a movie. Everything stands still, like it was really quiet. And it just felt like, I don't know, something out-of-body experience.
4: It really took my breath away. You feel emotional as well. It just doesn't feel real at all. And it's definitely something I'm going to remember for the rest of my life.
3: Two people were crying around us. So, yeah, it was special.
0: World news from the BBC. Israel says more troops will be sent to a village in the occupied West Bank village of Kusra, where two Palestinian families have been trapped inside their homes by settlers since Sunday. The families say their water and power has been cut and they have dwindling food supplies. All settlements are illegal under international law. The U.S. Defense Secretary Pete Hegseth has welcomed Colombia into a military-led counter-narcotics coalition of Latin American partners meeting in Panama. It follows last week's inauguration in Colombia of a new right-wing president, Abelardo de la Espriella. His predecessor, Gustavo Petro, had refused to support aggressive U.S. anti-narcotics operations, including lethal strikes on boats carrying suspected drug smugglers. Future winners of the Eurovision Song Contest will no longer be eligible to host the competition the following year if they are involved in an armed conflict. We get more details from our correspondent Mark Savage.
5: The ruling comes after a period of internal conflict at Eurovision over Israel's presence. Five countries boycotted this year's event in protest at the war in Gaza. Others have privately expressed concerns about safety if Israel, which has been the runner-up for the last 2 years, was to host the show. The new rules also exclude Ukraine during its ongoing war with Russia. When Ukraine won in 2022, the UK stepped in to host the contest on its behalf.
0: France has opened disciplinary proceedings against its top diplomat in the Central African Republic over allegations of misconduct. Ambassador Bruno Fouchere reportedly brought around 30 women into his official residence in the capital Bangui between 2024 and last March and allegedly engaged in sexual relations with some of them. BBC World News.
6: Pandemic. Our global affairs correspondent Ambarasan Etarajan has more.
7: The Nepali traders were carrying traditional baskets, handicrafts and spices on the trek, traversing the 5,200-metre high mountain pass with horses, mules and yaks to reach Taklakot in Tibet. Bamboo-made grain containers, wooden handles for axes and sickles were in demand. Some items fetched 6 or 7 times more than they would get on the Nepal side. The reopening allowed Nepalese living in the border district of Baijong once again to take part in the seasonal trade that has linked communities on both sides of the Himalayas.
6: That's the latest. BBC News.

Good morning, Adelaide. It's so nice to have you with me this morning. My name is Sarah. You're listening to Local Noise on Radio Adelaide 101.5 FM. We are your local community radio station, which means you're listening to your neighbours, your artists, your just brilliant souls. So we are going to get started this morning. I've got some throwbacks. I thought we're going to get started with some good sounding tracks. So we're going to start off with Puree, a brilliant Adelaide-based band. We're going to start with the four best mates, Matt, Mac, Liam and Jack. Make sure you go and check out their latest 2025 release. It's a whole album. It's called What Happens Now, and it's got just a fantastic just discography to it. It's just fantastic. Something for everyone in there. We're going to throw back to 2024, though, with Oh Boy. And then after this, you're going to hear from Bliss and Iso and Temper Trap. We are throwing back to 2024, 2010 and 2012. This is Local Noise. I'll be with you until 12. Let's get into it.

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0: For the field.
2: Yeah. Since a fetus, explored life's subtle secrets. From my fingertips to my unique double helix. I can see history, I can see

You're on Radio Adelaide, 101.5 FM, and we were just turning back the clock there because we just went back in time to 2010 for Bliss and Esso from Sydney. They're a fantastic trio. We threw it back to Addicted. I played for you also Puree from Adelaide. We had the four best mates, Matt, Mac, Liam and Jack. We played for you Oh Boy, but make sure you go and check out their 2025 album, What Happens Now? Because I know I've been playing a couple of tracks from there. I thought, you know, it's good to throw back. It's good to throw back. And we also heard from The Temper Trap. And, of course, they've been busy on tour. They've just released a brand new album as well. But we played for you Trembling Hands from 2012. They are a fantastic Melbourne group, active since 2005, 21 years. So that's a massive celebration, I think. And also for 2026, it is 130 years of votes for women. How incredible is that? According to this South Australian state election of 1896. Wow, that's so cool. But we are going to throw it to the Cherry Daisies now, an Adelaide five-piece with some awesome women in there as well. These guys are the ones that have been exploring, you know, neurodivergence, friendships, good, the bad, the ugly. So we are going to throw out to Chelsea, Heath, Andrew, David and Ellen. We've played for you their EP title track, Kill You With Kindness, before, but this is also from the same EP called Falling Star. You're on Radio Adelaide 101.5. This is Local Noise.

That is our very own Effie Isabel with Hidden Treasure coming out on the 17th of July this year. She says, romanticize the mundane, come on too strong, reinvent yourself any time you like. So we also heard from our wonderful My Cherie with 5 years and also the Cherry Daisies with Falling Star. We're going to keep going with some great Australian and local music. The Dandy Buzzkills are up next. Last week I played for you one of their brand new tracks, and I've got another one lined up for you right now. It's called Today I'm Really Gone. Last week I also played for you I Dream Far Away, the lead single from the album The Dainty Morsels, I presume. They are a wonderful five-piece from Norwood up Northway. So a massive shout-out to the